goal that is ahead. And that is precisely what he is saying here. In making maximum effort, there's a concentration point beyond you upon which you focus. Look what he says in verse 13 about that. Brethren, and by the way, that's a term of affection. I believe he uses it here as a gentle term of intimacy to move the hearts of the Philippians toward him because they've been moved toward the Judaizers who have been battling the church. And so in an expression of warmth, he tugs their hearts a little bit his way. Brethren, I do not regard myself as having laid hold of it yet. That's the third time he said that. You say, why is he so repetitious? Because there's a polemic nature to this passage. That is to say, it carries an argument directed at people who are teaching error, so he wants to make his point abundantly clear because a lot is at stake in this particular polemic. So he basically says it again, another disclaimer. I do not regard myself as having laid hold of it yet. And I don't care whether those Judaizers claim to have it or not. It's not possible. Leads me again to believe that the Judaizers were claiming they had reached perfection through law keeping and circumcision. But he is saying, I do not think, I do not believe that I have laid hold of it yet. And then this, but one thing. And then the editors have added, I do, because it's implied. But all he says in a staccato, brief, impassioned, abrupt way is, but one thing I do. Boy, there is the key, folks. One thing I do. The man was so focused. The man had an unbelievable level of concentration. And the focus of his life was one thing. One thing, this one thing. What was it, Paul? It was pursuing the prize, verse 14. This one thing, I press on toward the goal for the prize. That's the one thing in my life. That's what makes a great man. Now, such focused concentration is the result of a negative and a positive. Notice the negative in verse 13. In order to will that one thing, Paul says, forgetting what lies behind. That's the negative. And then he says, and reaching forward to what lies ahead, that's the positive. Willing one thing means, number one, negative, you eliminate the past. Don't look back. Now, what does he mean by the past? He means the past. Forgetting those things that are behind. What things? Everything. Now, follow this, okay? Good things and bad things. Achievements, virtuous deeds, great accomplishments, spiritual ministries, as well as bad things, sins, iniquities, failures, disasters, all of it. You say, forget it all? That's what? Right. Why? Because it has nothing to do with the future. Did you understand that? It has nothing to do with what you're doing right now. Absolutely nothing to do with it. You cannot live on past victories. You cannot celebrate your value by your past. You should never be debilitated by your past sins, iniquities, and burdens of guilt. And yet most people are so much distracted by the past that they never get around to running the future. From a positive standpoint, well, you know, I used to teach and I used to study the Bible and I used to be in a Bible study and I remember when I led a guy to the Lord. It's all back there and you can't move forward that way. You're anchored to the past. Or it's all, you know, my life was so bad and I was so wretched and I was so immoral. How can God ever forgive me? And they're all hung up on the guilt of the past. Forget it all. Put your hand at the plow. Don't look back and move. Pursue the prize. And that takes us to the positive in verse 13, forgetting what lies behind and reaching forward to what lies ahead. Let's go. Let's move. The word here, reaching forward, I love it. Epectenomai. Ectenes means to stretch a muscle to its limit. Epect is double prepositions added to it. It means to, I don't know what, stretch. Out after would be ek out, ep after. Out after. I mean, your extreme effort is in view here. This is a runner stretching every muscle to reach what is in front of him, the prize. Focus, concentration. Nothing with the past, just looking at the goal, moving as fast as possible. Now ask yourself a question. Do you have that kind of focus, concentration? What are you focused on? Even as a minister of Jesus Christ,
My goal in life is not to build a big church. My goal in life is not to succeed in the church. My goal in life is not to develop programs. My focus goal in life must be like Jesus Christ. And in the pursuit of being like Jesus Christ, out of that's going to flow an impactful life. That's the pursuit. That's the one thing I do. It's the one thing Paul did. Perfection in Christ, the only goal, the only legitimate perspective. Paul said it. We want to present every man perfect in Christ. We want men to come to the fullness of the stature of Christ, Ephesians 4. We want Christ to be fully formed in you, Galatians. And I have birth pains until I see it happen. It's what he said to the Corinthians. He says, be perfect. That's my prayer. What's Epaphras doing? He's praying for your perfection in all the will of God, Colossians 4:12. That's the issue. This one thing I do. So what does it take to effectively pursue the prize and grow spiritually? One, recognition of the need for a better condition. Two, maximum effort in pursuit of that better condition. Three, focused concentration on the one goal of that better condition. Number four principle. Spiritual motivation to pursue that better condition. Spiritual motivation. We've already alluded to this, and Paul is very repetitious. Notice verse 14, the heart of the passage. I press, or I pursue, continuous effort, present active indicative verb. I continually pursue toward. Marvelous word, kata, means down. It means to bear down on. I continuously bear down on what? The goal. I continuously bear down on the goal. What's the goal? What we say it was? To be what? Like Christ. The same thing he saved you for is what you pursue. So you bear down on that goal with that focused concentration, that maximum effort. Why do you do that? Why do you bear down on that? I'll tell you why. Look at it, verse 14. Here's the motive. For the prize. You say, well, isn't that a little crass? No. You do it for the prize. You want to win the prize. Run to win. You say, well, that's wonderful. So you bear down on the goal for the sake of the prize. That's right. What's the goal? What do we say the goal was? To be what? Like Christ. What's the prize? To be made like Christ. That's why he says, you bear down on the prize, which is the upward call of God in Christ Jesus. What's going to happen when that upward call comes? You're going to be like what? Like Christ. The goal is the prize. The prize is the goal. So Paul says, look, the goal of my life is to be like Christ, and that's also the reward of my race. You say you're going to reach that goal in this life? No, but it's still the goal. It's still the goal. But someday I will be like Christ. That's the prize that God gives to the one who runs the race. The goal is to be like Christ, perfection in Christ. The prize is to be like Christ, perfection in Christ. Someday we'll be like him, for we shall see him as he is, 1 John 3 says. What motivates me? What motivates you? The upward call. We have to live in the light of the rapture, don't we? We have to live in the light of being called out of this world in the presence of God. And at that particular point, we will be given glory. We will be given an eternal reward. We will be made like Christ. And if God is so gracious to be willing to give us that prize, how committed should we be to run the race? I mean, look at it, folks. Wretched, wicked, vile, godless sinners on our way to hell. God in sovereign grace picks us out, chooses us for salvation in order that he might eternally make us like his own son. What grace! That is the prize. I don't know about you, but that motivates me to run toward the goal. Paul saw it at the end of his life when he wrote his last letter. And he said, I have finished the course, and I'm waiting for the crown of righteousness, which the Lord, the righteous judge, will award to me on that day. What is the crown of righteousness? It's the crown which is righteousness. What kind of righteousness? Perfection. I'm waiting for perfection, which God's going to give me the day I see him. That's the prize. So pursuing the prize means realizing your need
means making a maximum effort. It means focused concentration, and it means being motivated by the greatness of the prize itself. Number five, this too is a very important principle. In pursuing the prize, we must recognize divine resources to pursue that better condition. I'm so grateful for this verse. It gets overlooked a lot, verse 15, but it's very important to me. Verse 15, let us, therefore, as many as are perfect, have this attitude, and if in anything you have a different attitude, God will reveal that also to you. Now follow this thought here. Very important. You say, why would Paul throw that word perfect in there? That just confuses the clarity of the text. I'll tell you why. I think it's sarcastic. And again, I think in this polemic against the Judaizers, he's dealing with the fact that the Judaizers were talking, that they were talking to the Philippians as if they were perfect, saying, you know, we've reached perfection. So there's a sort of sarcasm in there that bites a little bit at the claims of the Judaizers. But he says, as many of us who are the truly perfect need to have this attitude. He feels that, and every pastor would. My prayer for you is that you'd have that attitude. That if you're a true Christian, your desire would be to pursue the prize, that you'd see your own need, that you'd make maximum effort, that you'd have focused concentration, that you'd be motivated by the great prize, and that you would pursue with all your might that prize. By the way, that phrase, have this attitude, literally in the Greek means to think this way, or be intent on this, or set one's mind on this. On what? Pursuing the prize. But Paul's not stupid, so look what else he says. But if in anything you have a different attitude, do you think that's a remote possibility? Sure. Church is full of people who aren't interested in pursuing the prize. They're interested in looking at the past. They're content with where they are, and so they want to spend the rest of their life justifying the level of their attainment and convincing everybody around them that they're really very spiritual. Instead of recognizing their need, instead of making a maximum effort with focused concentration and motivation, they just are content with where they are and they want to spend their life justifying where they are, or they're so hung up on the past they can't move. Paul says, look, if in any of this stuff you have a different attitude, you don't see the importance of pursuing in this way, or you believe you've already arrived wherever you would like to be, you've settled there, or some of you even believe that now that you're saved, you can live any old wretched way you want, like those described in verses 17 to 21, who were supposedly Christians, whose end was destruction and their God was appetite. If you think anything other than what I've said about pursuing the prize, and you won't listen to me, look what he says, then God will reveal that also to you. He simply says, I have to leave you to God. If you're ever going to get the message and you won't get it from me, then you'll have to get it from God. Every pastor does that. I've done that. I do that. Lord, I've poured out my heart. I've said all I can say. And I know there are people who continue to live non-committed lives. And all I can say is, Lord, I can't do it. You're going to have to do it. You're going to have to reveal yourself. The word reveal is apokalupto, to unveil. You're going to have to open their minds and unveil reality to them. And you know how the Lord usually does it? Through what? Trials, suffering, chastening, things like that. Through some special circumstance of life that plunges us instantly back to spiritual reality. So Paul says, look, you'll have to recognize that in this pursuing the prize, you're dependent on divine resources. And for all of us, there will be those times when we won't have this attitude, and the Lord will have to discipline us to move us along, right? Sure, all of us. So that's what he says. Paul, I know this for me, and I know this for you, that there are times when we have a different attitude, and only God can move us. And so he's saying, I want God to do that. I want God to bring into your life whatever it takes to move you on the path of pursuing the prize. What does it take? It takes
Recognition of need, effort, concentration, motivation, and divine help for those times when we fail to have that right attitude. And lastly, there is one more element in pursuing the prize. Let's call it conformity necessary to pursue that better condition. Conformity necessary to pursue that better condition. We're really talking about consistency, which might be a better word. It doesn't happen by intermittent effort. It demands a consistency. Look at verse 16. However, that really means nevertheless, or better, one more thing. It's often used at the end of a paragraph to express a final thought. One more thing, by the way. Let us keep living, but necessary to pursue that better condition.

disconnected from the divine nature, but the human nature remains human. It's physical, not spiritual. It's mutable. It undergoes changes. It grows old and so on. It's not immutable like the divine nature. We see Jesus grow up. We see him learn. We see him experience pain. We see all of the manifestations of a human nature except one, namely sin. And so the council says that each nature retained its own attributes. But now later on, they say they don't really retain their own attributes because the divine nature is communicated to the human nature. Well, how do we deal with this passage? Well, why don't we take Jesus at his word? Thomas bends over backwards, goes through all these gymnastics and contortions to find a way for Jesus to remain omniscient. And if there was a case where Homer nodded, where the genius took a nap, I think it was here, that even the great St. Thomas Aquinas, you know, flubbed this one. Because what he does is he keeps his concept of the incarnation intact, but at a very serious cost. He has Jesus telling his disciples something that in fact is not true. He can try to give us all kinds of justifying reasons of accommodation and everything, but Jesus is flatly saying, I don't know the day and the hour of my return. Now, if he did know and tells his disciples he didn't know, that's a lie, folks. And if it's a lie, it may be a little white lie, but that's all it would take to destroy his sinlessness and disqualify him as my Savior and your Savior. So I had much preferred to say, hey, Jesus said he didn't know. He didn't know. Now, obviously, the divine nature knew, but Jesus is speaking now, touching his human nature. Now, the human nature does manifest divine knowledge from time to time. He knows Nathanael before he ever meets him. He reads people's mind. That's not normal. He delivers prophetic discourses, but so did other human beings do that in the past once they were given that ability by God. Now, the divine nature can communicate knowledge to the human nature without communicating deity to the human nature. The divine nature communicated knowledge to Isaiah. It didn't make Isaiah divine, did it? So Jesus had supernatural knowledge at his disposal, but the divine nature obviously didn't communicate everything it knew to the human nature. And so when Jesus says, I don't know the day and the hour, he's just merely expressing to us his human nature that is limited in its knowledge. It's infallible. He always speaks the truth and nothing but the truth. But the human nature does not know everything. He's not omniscient. He is human in his human nature. Now, the person Jesus is omniscient because included in the person of Christ is the divine nature. And the divine nature, of course, is omniscient. Now, some of you are going to write me letters and say you're dividing the two natures, you're separating the two natures, you're Nestorian and all the rest. Please don't do that. Think about this. I'm not dividing the two natures. I'm distinguishing them. And you have to distinguish them. Again, when Jesus bleeds, does that manifest his divine nature? Is that divine blood? No, of course not. Blood is a property of humanity. Hunger is something that happens to people, not to God. Sweat is a human property, not a divine property. And a limitation of knowledge is a manifestation of human nature, not of divine nature. And so we must distinguish at this point and say that what Jesus said is true. He meant what he said, that touching his humanity, he did not know the day and the hour of his own return. Now, today in our lesson, we got into some matters that are a little bit heavy, a little bit technical in theology. And some of you I know are wondering, who cares whether Jesus was omniscient or not omniscient in his human nature or in his divine nature? Let me just suggest to you that the further we delve into the scriptures and into the things of God, the deeper and more complex these things become. But even though we may wrestle with it at a somewhat abstract or technical theological level, that does not mean that there are no practical consequences of this. I think as Christians, we want to understand as much as we possibly can the person of Christ. He is our Lord. And yes, if we have the deepest theological knowledge available to us as human beings, we still run head on
into a mystery.

0: mystery when it comes to the incarnation. Who can fathom the depths of this union between God and man? I certainly can't. But one of the things that the church has done for us over the centuries, such as the Council of Nicaea and later at the Council of Chalcedon, is they've drawn lines in the sand. They have put boundaries or borders around us, showing us that we can speculate, okay, but there are limits. There are lines that we cannot cross over, or we end up in serious heresy and in serious distortion of our understanding of Christ. And so I commend that to you today as we wrestle with this very hard saying of Jesus.
1: We don't want to get the person of Jesus wrong. That's why I'm so thankful for the careful way that Dr. Sproul handles these topics and for his reminder of how the church's creeds and confessions put boundaries in place so that we don't fall into heresy. This is Renewing Your Mind, and the entire Hard Sayings of Jesus series is really an example of handling the Word of God with care, with humility, and with a desire to want to know what the text really says. 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The theme again is the glorious attributes of God, and we do hope to see you there. Jesus said in John chapter 10, "Truly, truly, I say to you, I am the door of the sheep." As we turn our attention to the I Am sayings of Jesus tomorrow, this is the first saying that R.C. will examine. 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
1: Well, life in this fallen world is complex. 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I'm your host, Tony Ranke, with today's question. 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It really is precious. And today we talk to the children of aging parents. How do we honor aging parents when that labor feels overwhelming and oftentimes thankless? Today, Pastor John shares key insights from Scripture and likely some stories from his own life on how to balance responsibility and love, and how to find help from the wider church family as we care for parents who are growing old and maybe not growing old gracefully. Pastor John, we get there through a hard email from a listener named Jan. Hello, Pastor John. I'm 41 years old, married for 15 years. For most of my adult life and marriage, my mother has lived with me and I have cared for her as she's aged. There were seasons where she helped, but she's now in a place of entitlement, no longer physically or financially able or willing to help. All throughout my life, I have endured physical, verbal, mental, and emotional abuse from her. And now, in her 70s, she is even more emotionally and mentally abusive than ever before. I have reached a point where I feel I can no longer care for her, and my younger children and husband are emotionally and mentally exhausted by all of this too. However, I fear that if I remove her from our home, her situation could worsen. Mm-hmm. She is also a believer. What does the Bible say about caring for or living with an abusive elderly parent, especially when trying to balance honoring them with protecting my family's well-being?
2: How many thousands and thousands of Christians are facing the question of how to honor and care for their aging parents? Mm. In some cases, those parents have been financially blessed so that they have made all the provisions necessary for their own care. For many others, that's not been financially feasible and will face very difficult decisions which involve their children. Others are completely alone and have no family at all. So this is a question that is of enormous importance for thousands of believers. Just a few years ago, Noelle and I faced these questions for her mother, who lived to be over 100. Noelle has 8 brothers and sisters, so the primary burden did not fall on any one of us, and we live so far away, it wasn't mainly on us, though you're always involved. Then 20 years ago, we were in a position of having to make choices about my father in this regard, as his dementia made it impossible for him to live alone. And 30 years before that, back in the late 1970s, because of my mother's untimely death, we faced the question of how to care for her mother, my grandmother. So Noelle and I have walked through these questions 3 times, and I don't claim to have found the perfect solution. It isn't just the straightforward biblical command, say, of Ephesians 6:2, honor your father and mother, which I think stands to this day, no matter what the age. It's also the commands of 1 Timothy 5, that a family should take care of their own widows rather than putting that burden on the church. And it's also, and I think this is the most important thing, the many biblical commands and principles that we should love our neighbor as we love ourselves. How do we want to be treated? And I'm thinking If your neighbor is your neighbor, how much more is your mom your neighbor?
1: Yeah.
2: How do we want to be treated in our old age? That's the question we ask when we're dealing with our own parents. And not return evil for evil. To do good, not only to the good, but also to those who mistreat us and so on. All kinds of biblical commands that are relevant in general, and then especially for our family. The commands to love the way we have been loved by Christ are applicable, and even more so. I say more so because of Galatians 6:10, especially those who are of the household of faith. And if the household of faith, your own household. Applicable, they're applicable. These commands to love the way Christ loved are applicable to our family. And they can sometimes be the most difficult people to love, as she's pointing out. Before there was any social security program or government provisions for the destitute, it made a lot more sense, I think, when Psalm 127 said, "Behold, children are a heritage from the Lord. Blessed is the man whose quiver is full of them." In other words, children were God's first idea of social security for parents. That's the way it worked. Not the only idea. It's not the only idea God had for how to care for each other. We know that from 1 Timothy 5, where the church steps in to take care of widows who are called real widows because they've got nobody in their families who can step in and take care of them. We shouldn't have the idea that a singular nuclear family should be caring for parents or grandparents as if that's the ideal. And I don't think it's ever been the ideal because there have always been a wider network than the nuclear family. I don't think God ever intended for just one man, one woman, to be alone with all the consequences of their aging parents. There are siblings and aunts and uncles and friends. There are churches that can make life livable for everyone if we team up. It's proverbial in many cultures that it takes a village to raise a child. So think of the challenges of homeschooling without the help of a co-op to help you with advanced mathematics.
1: Yeah.
2: Well, it also takes a village to care for a person entering his second childhood in his 80s and 90s. Children at the beginning, children at the end. Caring for the young, caring for the old, has always been a community project, not falling to just one family with no help from anybody. One of the reasons for that is the hundreds of variable circumstances in which a family may find itself. My goodness. Varying health issues, varying financial issues, varying conflict issues, varying social and cultural issues, and on, the circumstances of one family are so varied, you can hardly say one simple solution. So many things may make the care of a parent or grandparent more or less difficult or even impossible. We all need help of many kinds, and thank God for the church when it is functioning the way it should to help families in this regard. A couple of examples maybe might help from our situation. Not at all claiming perfection. My father became a widower for the second time when he was 80. And my sister and I, that's all there was, just the two of us, saw to it that he got set up to live by himself, which he wanted to do. But when he could no longer manage his medications, he needed daily care of some kind. So Noel and I asked him if he wanted to come from South Carolina to Minnesota to live with us. And he thanked us and said, no. He laughed and said, it's too cold up there. But he didn't want to leave his familiar surroundings, his few friends. It was his preference to go into a long-term care facility and from there to heaven. That's what he did. I never felt complete peace about that, but it seemed to be the best, all things considered, especially with his desires. So my sister was very faithful to care for him as she was closer down there. When my mother died at age 56, I was 28, her mother in her 80s moved into independent living. She had lived with our family, my family, growing up, and now she's on her own for the very first time in her life, being by herself. She found it extremely disappointing, extremely stressful, and so bless her heart, my wife and I asked her if she would come live with us from South Carolina to Minnesota, and she said yes. So we brought her, and she lived with us and our two small sons at the time, for 2 years. This became increasingly relationally difficult because some of her attitudes, her non-Christian skepticism about everything spiritual toward our kids and toward family prayer and devotions, we came to see this as pretty harmful to our children's faith. She had three other grandchildren besides me, so I put out the word and asked if someone else would be willing to share this care for the next season, and her granddaughter in Pennsylvania was willing to do that, and so we moved her to Pennsylvania. She flourished in the living situation there, played the piano for the first time in 20 years, and was very happy, it seemed. And there's where she passed away. I think perhaps the most crucial consideration is to remember that we are to act in love as we were loved by Jesus, and that there are often competing claims upon our love. This is what makes things complicated, right? Spouses to love, children to love, neighbors to love, churches to love, unreached people groups in missions to love. And what seems loving to one group doesn't always seem loving to the other. And therefore, we must pray and immerse ourselves in God's word and consult with wise and experienced people and seek to act in such a way that does the greatest good to the greatest number, as far as we can tell, and for the glory of Christ.
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0: Matthew chapter 10. And when he had called his 12 disciples to him, he gave them power over unclean spirits to cast them out and to heal all kinds of sickness and all kinds of disease. Now the names of the 12 apostles are these: first, Simon, who was called Peter, and Andrew his brother; James, the son of Zebedee, and John, his brother; Philip, and Bartholomew; Thomas, and Matthew the tax collector; James, the son of Alphaeus; and Lebbeus, whose surname was Thaddeus, Simon the Canaanite, and Judas Iscariot, who also betrayed him. These 12 Jesus sent out and commanded them, saying, "Do not go into the way of the Gentiles, and do not enter a city of the Samaritans, but go rather to the lost sheep of the house of Israel. And as you go, preach, saying, 'The kingdom of heaven is at hand.' Heal the sick, cleanse the lepers, raise the dead, cast out demons. Freely you have received, freely give. Provide neither gold nor silver nor copper in your money belts, nor bag for your journey, nor two tunics, nor sandals, nor staffs, for a worker is worthy of his food. Now, whatever city or town you enter, inquire who in it is worthy, and stay there till you go out. And when you go into a household, greet it. If the household is worthy, let your peace come upon it. But if it is not worthy, let your peace return to you. And whoever will not receive you nor hear your words when you depart from that house or city, shake off the dust from your feet. Assuredly, I say to you, it will be more tolerable for the land of Sodom and Gomorrah in the day of judgment than for that city. Behold, I send you out as sheep in the midst of wolves. Therefore be wise as serpents and harmless as doves. But beware of men, for they will deliver you up to councils and scourge you in their synagogues. You will be brought before governors and kings for my sake, as a testimony to them and to the Gentiles. But when they deliver you up, do not worry about how or what you should speak, for it will be given to you in that hour what you should speak. For it is not you who speak, but the Spirit of your Father who speaks in you. Now brother will deliver up brother to death, and a father his child, and children will rise up against parents and cause them to be put to death, and you will be hated by all for my name's sake. But he who endures to the end will be saved. When they persecute you in this city, flee to another. For assuredly, I say to you, you will not have gone through the cities of Israel before the Son of Man comes. A disciple is not above his teacher, nor a servant above his master. It is enough for a disciple that he be like his teacher, and a servant like his master. If they have called the master of the house Beelzebub, how much more will they call those of his household? Therefore, do not fear them, for there is nothing covered that will not be revealed, and hidden that will not be known. Whatever I tell you in the dark, speak in the light, and what you hear in the ear, preach on the housetops. And do not fear those who kill the body but cannot kill the soul, but rather fear him who is able to destroy both soul and body in hell. Are not two sparrows sold for a copper coin, and not one of them falls to the ground apart from your Father's will? But the very hairs of your head are all numbered. Do not fear, therefore. You are of more value than many sparrows. Therefore, whoever confesses me before men, him I will also confess before my Father who is in heaven. But whoever denies me before men, him I will also deny before my Father who is in heaven. Do not think that I came to bring peace on earth. I did not come to bring peace, but a sword. For I have come to set a man against his father, a daughter against her mother, and a daughter-in-law against her mother-in-law. And a man's enemies will be those of his own household. He who loves father or mother more than me is not worthy of me. And he who loves son or daughter more than me is not worthy of me. And he who does not take his cross and follow after me is not worthy of me. He who finds his life will lose it, and he who loses his life for my sake will find it. He who receives you receives me, and he who receives me receives him who sent me. He who receives a prophet in the name of a prophet shall receive a prophet's reward. And he who receives a righteous man in the name of a righteous man shall receive a righteous man's reward. And whoever gives one of these little ones only a cup of cold water in the name of a disciple, assuredly I say to you, he shall by no means lose his reward. Matthew chapter 11. Now it came to pass, when Jesus finished commanding his 12 disciples, that he departed from there to teach and to preach in their cities. And when John had heard in prison about the works of Christ, he sent two of his disciples and said to him, "Are you the coming one, or do we look for another?" Jesus answered and said to them, "Go and tell John the things which you hear and see. The blind see, and the lame walk. The lepers are cleansed, and the deaf hear. The dead are raised up, and the poor have the gospel preached to them. And blessed is he who is not offended because of me." As they departed, Jesus began to say to the multitudes concerning John, "What did you go out into the wilderness to see? A reed shaken by the wind? But what did you go out to see? A man clothed in soft garments? Indeed, those who wear soft clothing are in kings' houses. But what did you go to see? A prophet? Yes, I say to you, and more than a prophet, for this is he of whom it is written, 'Behold, I send my messenger before your face, who will prepare your way before you.' Assuredly, I say to you, among those born of women, there has not risen one greater than John the Baptist. But he who is least in the kingdom of heaven is greater than he. And from the days of John the Baptist until now, the kingdom of heaven suffers violence, and the violent take it by force. For all the prophets and the law prophesied until John, and if you are willing to receive it, he is Elijah who is to come. He who has ears to hear, let him hear. But to what shall I liken this generation? It is like children sitting in the marketplaces and calling to their companions and saying, 'We played the flute for you, and you did not dance. We mourned to you, and you did not lament.' For John came neither eating nor drinking, and they say, 'He has a demon.' The Son of Man came eating and drinking, and they say, 'Look, a glutton and a winebibber, a friend of tax collectors and sinners.' But wisdom is justified by her children." Then he began to rebuke the cities in which most of his mighty works had been done, because they did not repent. "Woe to you, Chorazin! Woe to you, Bethsaida! For if the mighty works which were done in you had been done in Tyre and Sidon, they would have repented long ago in sackcloth and ashes. But I say to you, it will be more tolerable for Tyre and Sidon in the day of judgment than for you. And you, Capernaum, who are exalted to heaven, will be brought down to Hades. For if the mighty works which were done in you had been done in Sodom, it would have remained until this day. But I say to you that it shall be more tolerable for the land of Sodom in the day of judgment than for you." At that time Jesus answered and said, "I thank you, Father, Lord of heaven and earth, that you have hidden these things from the wise and prudent, and have revealed them to babes. Even so, Father, for so it seemed good in your sight. All things have been delivered to me by my Father, and no one knows the Son except the Father. Nor does anyone know the Father except the Son, and the one to whom the Son wills to reveal him. Come to me, all you who labor and are heavy laden, and I will give you rest. Take my yoke upon you and learn from me, for I am gentle and lowly in heart, and you will find rest for your souls. For my yoke is easy, and my burden is light."
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0: 1 Peter 1 verse 3. Praise be to the God and Father of our Lord Jesus Christ. In His great mercy, He has given us new birth into a living hope through the resurrection of Jesus Christ from the dead.
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1: 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Unto thee, O Lord, I lift up my soul. O my God, I trust in thee. Let me not be ashamed. Let not mine enemies triumph over me. Yea, let none that wait on thee be ashamed. Let them be ashamed which transgress without cause. Show me thy ways, O Lord. Teach me thy paths. Lead me in thy truth and teach me. For thou art the God of my salvation. On thee do I wait all the day.
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4: Greetings. Let's open God's Word to Psalm 25, and we'll be reading the first half, the first 11 verses, of this ABCs of the faith. A Psalm of David. To you, O Lord, I lift up my soul. O my God, I trust in you. Let me not be ashamed. Let not my enemies triumph over me. Indeed, let no one who waits on you be ashamed. Let those be ashamed who deal treacherously without cause. Show me your ways, O Lord. Teach me your paths. Lead me in your truth and teach me. For you are the God of my salvation. On you I wait all the day. Remember, O Lord, your tender mercies and your loving kindnesses, for they are from of old. Do not remember the sins of my youth, nor my transgressions. According to your mercy, remember me. For your goodness' sake, O Lord. Good and upright is the Lord. Therefore he teaches sinners in the way. The humble he guides in justice, and the humble he teaches his way. All the paths of the Lord are mercy and truth to such as keep his covenant and his testimonies. For your name's sake, O Lord, pardon my iniquity, for it is great. Let's pray. Father, we thank you that you are good and upright, that you are full of mercy and loving kindnesses. Father, we pray that because you are good, we come lifting up our souls, carrying ourselves and our lives in our hands and handing it over to you. Thank you, Lord, that we have all hope in Jesus. And Lord, forgive us our sins as you lead us in the way everlasting. We ask it in Jesus' name. Amen. As we work our way through Psalm 25, we see faith in action, and from just about every perspective, from A to Z. And as we've worked through this hymn, this psalm, we have a confession of sin that comes in the middle of it. David is looking at the Lord and confessing that he is sinful, pleading with God not to remember his sins. And after he confesses, he turns to this meditation about God. He said, "Good and upright is the Lord. Therefore, he instructs sinners and is in the way." There's this glorious connection between who God is and his willingness to help sinners. He is good. What is goodness? It is this nature of goodness to spread happiness. And we see this everywhere from the first page of the Bible. Do you remember the pattern of Genesis 1? God said, and then there was whatever he said, and God saw that it was good. God is good, and we see it clearly and in abundance in everything that God does. So because it's who he is, it's stamped on every action of God. Well, that's true of a perfect creation. It was good, it was good, it was good. And then when God surveyed the whole of it on the seventh day, behold, it was very good. Well, what about sinners? That's the story of a perfect world, which we don't live in. Well, what about us? When we were without strength, Christ died for us. The wonder of the gospel is that not only is God good in creation to the perfect, God is good to sinners, to the evil. And what does that look like? God's goodness is joined with justice. Everything he does is still right. He never does anything crooked or perverse. So if God is going to help sinners, there's only one way for him to do it. It's the path of righteousness. So when God is good to sinners, there's a conclusion here. Therefore, he instructs sinners in the way. If God is going to help you, he's going to teach you how to follow Jesus. That's where the goodness of God leads. He grabs us while we're yet sinners. He loves us first before we ever loved him. And when he grabs us and loves us and changes us, he does it in this way. He makes us more like Jesus. This is an amazing statement. God's goodness is so full that he cares about his enemies. He cares about you. But his goodness is also straight. And so the way he helps you is by teaching you the way of Jesus. He leads the humble in what is right. Now, these sinners that Jesus deals with, they're not even exceptional sinners. They're not spectacular. Winston Churchill brilliantly said, "All men are worms, but I am a glowworm." So he said, look, we're all worms, just admit it, but I am still a little bit better than all the other worms. Well, God doesn't choose the glowworms. He takes the humble, the lowly, the poor, the people who really don't matter. There's nothing significant about them. And these backward, humble people, nothing special about them, begin making decisions with divine wisdom. They haven't gone to the best schools. They're just ordinary people. And these common Christians make the best decisions in the world because there's supernatural judgment given to them. Where does it come from? God is our teacher. The riffraff, the ordinary believers, they have stable lives, and there's a lifetime of wise decisions that outpaces the highest educated atheist in the world. There's this common wisdom because God is our teacher. And the experts and the authors and the famous wreck their lives while simple Christians follow the road of the Lord and they learn divine wisdom. And these paths of the Lord are steadfast love and faithfulness. Every path, everywhere God puts his foot, it's steadfast love. God is always keeping his promises. So if you're asking today, God, why? Why has this happened? Why did you let this happen in my life? What are you up to? Well, I'll tell you what God is up to. Steadfast love. For everyone who treasures his covenant, who look at God's words, the hope that's in Jesus, and cherishes that treasure, guard God's covenant as your most valuable possession. Because God promises, makes these promises to those who keep his covenant. But what if you don't? What if you break his covenant? Well, David turns there and says in verse 11, "For your name's sake, O Lord, pardon my guilt, for it is great." Do you hear that argument? God, please forgive me. Why? Why should God forgive you? Well, here's what David said. Lord, forgive me because it is really bad. I am so guilty, and because of how bad my sin is, you should forgive me. Well, that's a weird argument. Well, look at this. If it were just a little sin, there wouldn't be much credit to God in forgiving you. Oh, it's okay. It's fine. It wasn't a big deal. But if your sin is huge, then God gets a lot more glory in forgiving you. Listen to how God is glorified by forgiveness. Micah 7, "Who is a God like you pardoning iniquity and passing over transgression? He does not retain his anger forever because he delights in steadfast love." Have you prayed this way? Lord, forgive me because my sin is terrible. You will receive so much glory in forgiving a sinner as bad as me. So I'm not just asking for my own sake, but Lord, for your name's sake, forgive me. Well, what a glorious prayer. Let's pray even now. God, thank you. You are glorified in taking the worst of sinners and forgiving us. So, Lord, receive great glory in pardoning our iniquity and leading us in divine wisdom. God, take people as bad as Christians and show your glory by changing us. We ask it in Jesus' name. Amen.
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O sing unto the Lord a new song. 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
1: 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Reading from Romans 12, verses 1 through 2. I beseech you, therefore, brethren, by the mercies of God, that ye present your bodies a living sacrifice, holy, acceptable unto God, which is your reasonable service. And be not conformed to this world, but be ye transformed by the renewing of your mind, that ye may prove what is that good and acceptable and perfect will of God. 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
2: 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In time, I realized that I don't need to look any further than our own Heavenly Father. Let me just read this passage in 1 John chapter 3, verse 1. Behold what manner of love the Father has bestowed upon us that we should be called the sons of God. 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

Now to him who is able to do exceedingly abundantly above all we can ask or think, according to the power that works in us. To him be the glory. 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

Isaiah 41, verse 10. Fear not, for I am with you. Be not dismayed, for I am your God. I will strengthen you. I will help you. I will uphold you with my righteous right hand. Great.

0: For we are his workmanship, created in Christ Jesus for good works, which God prepared beforehand that we should walk in them. 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
2: All right. Thank you very much. And hello again, radio friends. How in the world are you? You doing all right? Yes, that little corny greeting establishes the fact that it's your friend Dr. Cook. And you'll remember that the origin of the greeting is that we're in the world, but not of it. Our Lord Jesus prayed, I pray not that thou shouldst take them out of the world, but that thou shouldst keep them from the evil. You and I can be kept from the smear and the dirt and the defilement of a sinful world, although we live in it on our way to the glory land. Thank God that he keeps us. Aren't you glad? Well, look with me again at Romans 15:29, just to finish up our thought about being a blessing. To be a blessing in your family means come downstairs to breakfast already blessed yourself. If you come down like an accident going somewhere to happen, you can't expect to bless others. Bring the power of Christ into everyday crises, like burning the toast,

0: or tipping over a glass of milk onto Father's best gray suit or whatever it may be. Bring the grace of God and the blessing of God into everyday matters in your home. Bring God's blessing into family conclaves, like who's going to have the car tonight. We fight and squabble about things in a family setting which a million years hence are going to look ridiculous. Why not look at things from the point of view of eternity and bring the grace of God to bear on things that would be frustrating otherwise? Good idea? To bless your family means to be sincere and real and non-phony in your praying and in your religious life yourself. There is an influence that you and I exert on other people when we are real with God ourselves. And then that was about where we left off the last time we got together. Then I wanted to remind you, it is up to you and me to set the spiritual pace in the family. If you think that it's a good thing to go to Sunday school, maybe you ought to go and bring the children rather than sending them. If you think that it's a good thing to honor God with a tenth of your income, take 10% off the top of your paycheck and give it to God, then you ought to do that rather than encouraging giving of the nickels and dimes by the small fry while holding out on God yourself. Good idea? If you believe in praying about things, theoretically at least, you believe God answers prayer, then bring your praying into the matters that concern your family. The old car is wearing out. Pray about getting another one. Your suit is wearing out. I've been through that, haven't you? Your suit is wearing out, and you need another one. Or there are payments due on the house, and you don't quite know how you're going to make the budget stretch to meet those various obligations. How about taking that to God in prayer and then thanking Him for the answer when it arrives? You will help to build faith in the lives of your children and other members of the family circle who live within your household. You will help to build faith in the lives of others by exercising it yourself. Do you believe that it is a good idea to witness for your Savior and to win people to Christ? Of course you do. Why not take Junior with you some night when you go calling? There is something reassuring about the sight of a grown-up who has a child with him. When you go to the door of a person who doesn't know you, and you're there to make a call on behalf of the First Church of I Will Arise, or whatever church you go to, you'd be surprised at how much more promptly people will let you in if you're there with a small child. There is a certain amount of confidence that is engendered. And in the process, Junior is going to get an experience he will never forget. Now, I can tell you this from my own life story. My father would very frequently take his boy with him on a Sunday afternoon when he went out to deliver Sunday school papers to people who had been absent from Sunday school that morning. And I would ride along with him, sometimes covering as many as 15 or 20 miles on a Sunday afternoon on our bicycles, and go with him to these various homes where he delivered the Sunday school papers and checked up on the absentees to find out whether or not they had been sick or just playing hooky. And he would drop a few words of blessing at each place. You know, yours truly had to be impressed by that, and I was. To this day, I remember the fact that I was brought along in a process that had a combination of neighborliness and concern and spiritual life and power all mixed up together on a Sunday afternoon. So if you want to be a blessing to your family, include them in your spiritual life activities. They're not too young to learn to pray with someone. Bob Pierce was led to Christ by a playmate and a little Sunday school teacher who helped along. And then he, in turn, I'm told, led his little boyfriend who came next door on Thursdays to be with his grandmother and would come over to Bob Pierce's home to play. He, in turn, then led this other little neighbor boy to the Lord. As a matter of fact, I remember now the story that Bob Pierce used to tell. He was in the house next door, and they were playing, and suddenly this little boy said to him, "You're different." Well, Bob said he knew he was different because the week before he'd lost his temper and tried to hit the little boy with a 2x4. And he was different in that way this week. But the little boy said, "No, you're different." And he said, "I saw you out on the street corner on Saturday night." The Sunday school teacher had gotten these boys busy witnessing for the Lord right away. And so Bob Pierce was out there standing on a soapbox in Los Angeles on a street corner as a little boy of 10 or 12 or whatever it was, giving his testimony to the crowd. And this little neighbor boy said, "I saw you. What were you talking about?" He said, "Well, I was telling him I got saved." "How do you get saved?" He said, "Well, I prayed and asked Jesus to come into my heart." And so the little neighbor boy said, "Could I get saved too?" He said, "Well, you'd have to go to church, I guess." He said, "I can't go to church. I only am here on Thursdays." Well, Bob Pierce said, "You have to ask Jesus to forgive your sins and come into your heart." And so the two of them knelt there under the dining room table, and they were right in the middle of their little prayer meeting when the grandmother came in and saw these two boys scrunched down there underneath the dining room table, and she said suspiciously, "What are you boys doing down there?" And the little neighbor boy looked up and said, "Grandma, I'm getting saved." And she walked on out. And so he gave his heart to Jesus there. Today, he's a minister. Bob Pierce, of course, is with the Lord, having been taken by leukemia, I guess 3 or 4 years ago now, isn't it? But there's a little child who learned early in life that you can be a blessing to others. So take Junior along with you when you're making some calls or when you're leading somebody to the Lord. He'll never forget it. It will make an impact upon his life. You will have been a blessing. You can be a blessing in your family by refusing to cut corners and by insisting on doing things in a way that will honor the Lord. Always in family life as well as in business life, there are occasions when you have your choice as to whether to cut corners and be just a little bit dishonest, be guilty of a little bit of sharp practice, or whether to be straight and square about it. Now, the children aren't always organized in their perceptions, but they are exceedingly acute and sharp. And so Junior and his sister can observe when you have opportunity to trim, and instead you say, "Let's do the right thing." You can be a blessing to your family by setting the pace spiritually, by involving them in spiritual matters, and by patterning for them what it means to be a Christian. Good idea? To bless your family. And I suppose when it comes down to it, not only to live for Christ, but show them when you get to the end of the line how to die victoriously for your Lord's glory. I often wondered how my father would face the end of his life. He was sitting in his old rocker one day, holding his Bible to his heart. He talked to it sometimes, and as I tiptoed up the stairs on this occasion, I heard him talking to his old Thompson chain reference Bible as he clasped it tightly to his heart and said, "Old book, I sure love you. Can't see to read you anymore, but I sure love you." And then I must have shifted my weight and the floor creaked, and he turned his sightless eyes in my direction and said, "Is that you, boy?" And I said, "Yeah, it's me, Pop." And he went on talking. He said, "I've just been sitting here sort of loving the Word of God." He said, "You know, one of these days, my boy, they're going to tell you Charlie Cook has died. Don't you believe it." "Why," he said, "I'll have a brand new pair of eyes." And he said, "I'm going to walk down those golden streets with your mother, and we're going to sing together the song we sang 10 days before she left us." I guess they'd sung a duet in Sunday school, and they'd used Fanny Crosby's song, I shall know him by the print of the nails in his hand." He said, "We're going to sing that song that we sang together." "Oh," he said, "don't you believe it when they tell you Charlie Cook is dead. I'll be very much alive." Well, I guess so. By this time, he's got the angels organized, I'm sure. Oh, brother, that's the way to live, to be a blessing. Oh, he had his faults just like all the rest of us. And as a grown man, I could see them very clearly. But beyond and around and underneath all of that, I saw the picture of a person who loved Jesus Christ with all his heart and who had long since settled the fact that to depart from this life is to be with Christ, as Paul said, which is very far better. Now, Paul says in Romans 12:14 something that our Lord Jesus already had said back in the Beatitudes, bless them that persecute you, bless and curse not, said Paul. And our Lord Jesus said, blessed are ye when men shall revile you and shall persecute you and shall say all manner of evil against you falsely. For my sake rejoice and be exceeding glad, for great is your reward in heaven. We come now then in these last few seconds of this broadcast to a consideration of your attitude and mine concerning our critics and our enemies. Is it possible that you can be a blessing to people who disagree with you violently and who wish you not well but ill? The answer is a resounding yes. It's pretty hard to fight with somebody who holds out his hand and says, God bless you, I love you. Pretty hard to fight with a person like that, even though you may disagree with him or her. And the love of the Holy Spirit is called the bond of perfectness. You and I are perfect in Christ, but we don't appear that way. And the thing that holds us together, instead of allowing us to fly apart from centrifugal force, just to splinter out and fly apart, but keeps us together as the body of Christ, is the love of the Holy Spirit shed abroad in our hearts. And so you can be a blessing even to your critics and to your enemies by expressing the love of God to them. Bless them that persecute you, bless and curse not. The next time somebody disagrees violently with you and you can sense that there's not only disagreement but a little personal animus there as well, just hold out your hand and say, God bless you, I love you. You'll be amazed at what it will do. Dear Father, today, help us to be a blessing to other people. Through Jesus Christ our Lord, I pray. Amen. Till I meet you once again by way of radio, walk with the King today and be a blessing.
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0: Isaiah 12, verses 4 and 5. And you will say in that day, give thanks to the Lord. Call upon his name. Make known his deeds among the peoples. Proclaim that his name is exalted. Sing praises to the Lord. For he has done gloriously. Let this be made known in all the earth.
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1: Hear the Word. Reading from Isaiah 45, verses 22 through 24. Look unto me, and be ye saved, all the ends of the earth, for I am God, and there is none else. I have sworn by myself, the word is gone out of my mouth in righteousness, and shall not return, that unto me every knee shall bow, every tongue shall swear. Surely shall one say, in the Lord have I righteousness and strength. Even to him shall men come, and all that are incensed against him shall be ashamed.
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3: When you're a five-year-old girl, going to dark places can get pretty scary. When my wife was that age, she lived in the country, and she had this long, dark road that she walked to get to the school bus. She said there was one thing that got me through every day. I sang this little song, Jesus Loves Me, This I Know. I'm Ron Hutchcraft. I'm going to have a word with you today about the dark and lonely stretches. It was years later, and my honey's beloved grandfather was 94 years old. Granddad was at the point where he often didn't recognize even the people close to him, even though they had a pretty small family. And when my wife called, she identified herself, and he responded, I don't know who this is. She again gave her name and reminded him that she was his granddaughter. Just a chuckle on the other end, and Granddad said, I'm sorry, I don't know who this is. And that's when my wife said, well, Granddad, that's okay. Because all that matters is that you know that Jesus loves you. We will never forget his suddenly animated response. Now, him I know. Think about it. A scared little girl walking a stretch she had to walk alone. A grandfather walking the final stretch of life so many have to walk alone. Each of them at opposite ends of life, finding their anchor in their personal relationship with Jesus Christ. The Bible says of Jesus that we were all, quote, created by him and for him. And how do you know you can count on Jesus for every stretch of the road? Well, our word for today from the Word of God in Romans 8:39, nothing in all creation will be able to separate us from the love of God that is in Christ Jesus our Lord. Wow, that is our ironclad promise from the one who's never broken a promise. He's coming where you are today. Right now, he's offering you this relationship that he actually died to give you. If he wouldn't turn his back on you when loving you meant dying for you, he'll never turn his back on you. But you have to open your life to him. Would you do that today? Tell him, Jesus, you're my only hope. I'm yours beginning today. When you do that, that's how your anchor relationship with Jesus begins. And I want you to be sure beyond any shadow of a doubt that you have got this settled with God once and for all. And that's why I'm urging you to go to our website today. It's anewstory.com. There you will see the information that will help you be sure you belong to Jesus. It's anewstory.com. This is the only love that will not desert you. It will never divorce you. It will never disappoint you. And it will never die on you. From the moment you give yourself to Jesus, he's going to walk with you every step of the way, all the way to heaven.
4: 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God bless you.

Ephesians chapter 3, verses 16 through 18, that he would grant you, according to the riches of his glory, to be strengthened with might through his Spirit in the inner man, that Christ may dwell in your hearts through faith, that you, being rooted and grounded in love, may be able to comprehend with all the saints what is the width and length and depth and height, and to know the love of Christ.

2 Chronicles 7, verse 14. If my people who are called by my name humble themselves and pray and seek my face and turn from their wicked ways, then I will hear from heaven and will forgive their sin and heal.

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Be not dismayed, for I am your God. I will strengthen you. Yes, I will help you. I will uphold you with my righteous right hand. Family Radio.

0: 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Reading from 1 John 5, verses 13 through 15. These things have I written unto you that believe on the name of the Son of God, that ye may know that ye have eternal life, and that ye may believe on the name of the Son of God. And this is the confidence that we have in him, that if we ask anything according to his will, he heareth us. And if we know that he hear us, whatsoever we ask, we know that we have the petitions that we desired of him.
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Think about the extent of human population, as vast as it is, transcending racial barriers and the barriers of time and space in many ways. And then say to yourself, this God, who is sovereign over the affairs of all of these billions of people, actually knows my name and cares about me. His eyes on the sparrow, and I know he watches me. Psalm 121 is one of my favorite psalms. Notice the phraseology begins, he who watches over you will not slumber. Indeed, here it comes again. Watches over Israel, the whole people of God, will neither slumber nor sleep. The Lord watches over you.

These things I have spoken to you, that in me you may have peace. In the world you will have tribulation, but be of good cheer. I have overcome the world. Family Radio.

Philippians chapter 1, verse 18. What then? Only that in every way, whether in pretense or in truth, Christ is proclaimed. And in that I rejoice. To live is Christ. Yes, and I will rejoice.

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Family Radio.

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1: Hear the word. Reading from 1 John 4, verses 13 through 15. Hereby know we that we dwell in him, and he in us, because he hath given us of his Spirit. And we have seen and do testify that the Father sent the Son to be the Savior of the world. Whosoever shall confess that Jesus is the Son of God, God dwelleth in him, and he in God. Reading from 1 John 4, verses 13 through 15.
2: 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In time, I realized that I don't need to look any further than our own Heavenly Father. Let me just read this passage in 1 John chapter 3, verse 1. Behold what manner of love the Father has bestowed upon us that we should be called the sons of God. Imagine being adopted into a family and being told that you are loved beyond measure, that someone gave their life in order that you might become an adopted son or daughter of the kingdom of God. During this Father's Day season, would you consider a gift to Family Radio so that we may declare the message of the love of the Father, that we would become his sons or daughters? 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

0: Psalm 28, verse 7. 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
2: On what basis can we come to God in prayer and ask Him for things? Do we approach God as our creator, as our master, our friend? Should we maybe come to Him in the way we approach a stranger and ask a stranger for help? On what basis do we come to God for what we need or desire? Well, Tim Keller said that if we approach God, say, as a stranger, then He would owe us nothing. I mean, just think about asking a stranger for $10 to buy some lunch. I mean, anyone on the street, do they have any reason to give you that money? The person may help you out of kindness, out of the goodness of their own heart, but there's really no relationship there. Okay, well then what if we come to God as an employee approaches his boss, or like a servant approaching the master? So there's a relationship there. The relationship in this case is based on performance. If we've performed well enough, then maybe our employer will reward us. Or maybe we think of prayer kind of like asking a favor from a friend. But Tim Keller says that even friendship can be fragile and conditional. Well, in Matthew 6, Jesus gives us the answer. He says that when you pray, begin with two simple words, "Our Father." We don't come to God merely as strangers or as servants or even as friends. We come to Him as beloved children who have been adopted into His family through Christ. God doesn't respond to us on the basis of our performance or our worthiness. He simply invites us to come as we are, not for what we can do. So today, whatever's weighing on your heart, you bring it to your Heavenly Father. He cares for you, and He welcomes you as His child.
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Welcome back to another episode of 5 Minutes in Church History. You know, you're meandering around a country road or a scenic place, and all of a sudden you see it. Overlook ahead. Well, let's pull over and take an overlook of the Second Great Awakening. It was a very pivotal moment in American church history. It was a transatlantic phenomenon element to it, but I want to primarily focus on the Second Great Awakening in America. First of all, why was it needed? How was the American church or American culture asleep? Well, if we look at the 1790s, we see that it was an age of reason, as the book title has it by Thomas Paine. And at the very beginnings of this young American republic, there was a strong sense of secularism. Historians have documented that church attendance in the decade of the 1790s in America was in the single digits percentage-wise. It was not only an age of secularism, it was also an age of deism. These old congregational churches in New England were quickly careening into what was called Unitarian Universalism. And neither one of those are good doctrines, and put them together, it's really bad. So whether you're looking at the church and deism and Unitarianism and Universalism, or you're looking at the culture and secularism, you could say yes, asleep. So, time for awakening. Second Great Awakening is dated from 1800 to the 1840s, and anything that runs a whole generation is going to have multiple arms to it, and sometimes difficult to wrap ourselves around it and get a handle on it, but let's do our best. It begins in the 1800s, that first decade, and it seems like it starts on college campuses. It starts on the campus of Yale. Timothy Dwight, he's Jonathan Edwards' grandson. He comes in as president, and he realizes that not only are most of the students unconverted and not really wanting anything to do with God, church, or religion, but so too are some of the faculty. And so Dwight starts doing two things. He starts preaching the gospel in chapel. So he has a presidential chapel every week, and he stands in front of the students and he preaches passionate sermons of the gospel. And he also holds debates with his faculty to debate them on these doctrines. And so between those two things, eventually revival comes to Yale. It also comes to Andover Newton. It also goes to Princeton University. A young student, Charles Hodge, is a student at Princeton. And in 1814 to 1815, he is converted during revival services at Princeton. Well, these students got very excited about the things of the Lord and about missions. And coming out of these students, we have the student volunteer movement in the 1800s, 1810s. And this is the entrance of America into foreign missions. And it would come to dominate foreign missions for many decades and even generations to come. There was also the revivals of Nettleton. We talked about him last week. And so here he is crisscrossing Connecticut and New York and holding revivals. And under his ministry, estimated 30,000 converts to Christ. That's a lot of people in those days. And if we were to put it in today's numbers, a massive amount of people. There's also the revivals of Finney. And here we have Finney and his new measures. And we talked about him 2 weeks ago in the New Lebanon Conference. But his revivals begin in Rochester. And then he also is crisscrossing New York and Connecticut, preaching in some of the same exact towns that Nettleton and the others are preaching. And he ends up in New York City. And there are the businessmen's lunches. And these lunches turn into extended prayer meetings and revivals are breaking out. And so we have revivals on the college campuses, we have revivals in the big cities, and lastly, we have revivals on the frontier. We have Cane Ridge, Kentucky, again back in the 1800s, and this was the revival camp meetings where people would come from all over and gathered at Cane Ridge, covered wagons, trains of covered wagons coming to Cane Ridge, and marathon preaching sessions, marathon revivals, and the Second Great Awakening. So there it is, our scenic overlook of a very important moment in American church history, the Second Great Awakening. And I'm Steve Nichols, and thanks for listening to 5 Minutes in Church History.

Fanny Crosby was one of the most beloved hymn writers in history. She was blinded at the age of 6 due to a medical error, but despite that, she wrote more than 8,000 gospel hymns over the course of her life, including the much-beloved Blessed Assurance.

This is a hymn that points us to heaven, perfect submission and perfect delight. And for Fanny Crosby, death held no fear. She knew it would bring sight, and the first face she would ever see would be the face of Jesus.

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1: 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When

Oh God, we are a desperate people. We see nations torn apart. We see families broken. We see a wasteland of lost souls, heavy hearts fainting with fear. But you see your people, and you hear our cries. Our strength is in remembering. Our power is in returning. So tonight we return to you. Bring us back to truth as you did in the Reformation.

Romans chapter 8, verses 38 and 39. For I am sure that neither death nor life, nor angels nor rulers, nor things present nor things to come, nor powers nor height nor depth, nor anything else in all creation will be able to separate us from the love of God in Jesus Christ our Lord.

And do not be conformed to this world, but be transformed by the renewing of your mind, that you may prove what is that good and acceptable and perfect will of God. 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

Psalm 145, verses 5 through 7. On the glorious splendor of your majesty, and on your wondrous works, I will meditate. They shall speak of the might of your awesome deeds, and I will declare your greatness. They shall pour forth the fame of your abundant goodness, and shall sing aloud of

Are you aware at all, in your own heart of hearts, of the mercy of God to you? Oh, have you sued for mercy? Have you gone to the mercy seat? There, confessed your need before your Lord, until your heart was just wrung out with the awareness of your human frailty and sin. Psalmist said, "Verily, every man at his best state is altogether vanity. Help me to know my days, how frail." Oh, have you had an experience, beloved, of the mercy of God?

0: The love of God, Paul says in Romans 5:5, is shed abroad in our hearts by the Holy Ghost who is given unto us. A person who has been to God for mercy is going to be less critical and more helpful and more loving and more Christ-like in every way.
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1: Hear the word. Reading from Galatians 1, verses 6 through 8. I marvel that ye are so soon removed from him that called you into the grace of Christ unto another gospel, which is not another, but there be some that trouble you, and would pervert the gospel of Christ. But though we or an angel from heaven preach any other gospel unto you than that which we have preached unto you, let him be accursed. Reading from Galatians 1, verses 6 through 8.
2: 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In time, I realized that I don't need to look any further than our own Heavenly Father. Let me just read this passage in 1 John chapter 3, verse 1. Behold what manner of love the Father has bestowed upon us, that we should be called the sons of God. Imagine being adopted into a family and being told that you are loved beyond measure, that someone gave their life in order that you might become an adopted son or daughter of the kingdom of God. During this Father's Day season, would you consider a gift to Family Radio so that we may declare the message of the love of the Father, that we would become his sons or daughters? 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

I just remember being in a dark place the whole time. Once I heard cancer, just like, what am I going to do? I got to pull it together and go stand in front of my daughter. You know, she's going to look at me, and that little girl would look deep into my eyes. And in this moment, I had no hope. And I just remember right then and there, the Lord just showed up again, and he said, son, we don't know what tomorrow holds. Who are you going to listen to?

0: And I went marching down that hallway, and I looked right in that little girl's eyes, and I said, don't you give up. Just looking back on it, he walked with me through all that. He taught me lessons within the lesson. It was about the bigger picture of who he was in my life. And no one's ever ready for their daughter to die. But I was never ready, and God slowly prepared me. God slowly encouraged me and strengthened me, and he had a plan. He had a plan for me all along.
1: I will lift up my eyes to the hills. From whence comes my help? My help comes from the Lord, who made heaven and earth.
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0: Charles Wesley was born December 18th, 1707, and although he was ordained in the Church of England, he continued to struggle to find peace with God. That all changed on May 21st, 1738.
1: And can it be that I should gain?
0: He was recovering from an illness and was reading the book of Galatians. Wesley wrote that he finally gave himself to Christ and in that moment found peace and assurance in Jesus' saving love. Just 2 days later, he began writing hymns. One of the very first that he wrote, written out of his own conversion experience, remains much beloved today.

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0: First Chronicles chapter 29, verse 11. Thine, O Lord, is the greatness, and the power, and the glory, and the victory, and the majesty.
1: Then sings my soul.
0: For all that is in the heaven and in the earth is thine. Thine is the kingdom, O Lord, and thou art exalted as head above all.
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1: Hi, this is Tom Evans, and I recall back when my oldest daughter was a baby, and I recall praying, asking the Lord to bring a mentor, a father mentor, someone who had a lot of experience, someone who had seen it all as a parent. In time, I realized that I don't need to look any further than our own Heavenly Father. Let me just read this passage in 1 John chapter 3, verse 1. Behold what manner of love the Father has bestowed upon us that we should be called the sons of God. 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
6: My son, forget not my law, but let thine heart keep my commandments. For length of days and long life and peace shall they add to thee. Let not mercy and truth forsake thee. Bind them about thy neck. Write them upon the table of thine heart. So shalt thou find favor and good understanding in the sight of God and man. Trust in the Lord with all thine heart, and lean not unto thine own understanding. In all thy ways acknowledge him, and he shall direct thy paths. Be not wise in thine own eyes. Fear the Lord, and depart from evil. It shall be health to thy navel, and marrow to thy bones. Honor the Lord with thy substance, and with the first fruits of all thine increase. So shall thy barns be filled with plenty, and thy presses shall burst out with new wine. My son, despise not the chastening of the Lord, neither be weary of his correction. For whom the Lord loveth, he correcteth, even as a father the son in whom he delighteth.
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8: 1 John chapter 3, verse 1. See what kind of love the Father has given to us, that we should be called children of God, and so we are.
9: Amazing grace, how sweet the sound.

Bible tells us that God, in his mercy, takes our sin, and he doesn't just forgive it. He puts it as far as the east is from the west. He puts it behind his back. He remembers it no more. Think about that. The omniscient God, who knows everything, chooses to remember our sin no more. If you are in Christ, there is no condemnation. Your sins are forgiven thanks to his great mercy.

Psalm 46, 1 through 3. God is our refuge and strength, a very present help in trouble. Therefore, we will not fear, though the earth gives way, though the mountains be moved into the heart of the sea, though its waters roar and foam, though the mountains tremble at its swelling.

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1: Hi, this is Tom Evans, and I recall back when my oldest daughter was a baby, and I recall praying, asking the Lord to bring a mentor, a father mentor, someone who had a lot of experience, someone who had seen it all as a parent. In time, I realized that I don't need to look any further than our own Heavenly Father. Let me just read this passage in 1 John chapter 3, verse 1. Behold what manner of love the Father has bestowed upon us that we should be called the sons of God. 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
6: My son, forget not my law, but let thine heart keep my commandments. For length of days and long life and peace shall they add to thee. Let not mercy and truth forsake thee. Bind them about thy neck. Write them upon the table of thine heart. So shalt thou find favor and good understanding in the sight of God and man. Trust in the Lord with all thine heart, and lean not unto thine own understanding. In all thy ways acknowledge him, and he shall direct thy paths. Be not wise in thine own eyes. Fear the Lord and depart from evil. It shall be health to thy navel, and marrow to thy bones. Honor the Lord with thy substance, and with the first fruits of all thine increase. So shall thy barns be filled with plenty, and thy presses shall burst out with new wine. My son, despise not the chastening of the Lord, neither be weary of his correction. For whom the Lord loveth, he correcteth, even as a father the son in whom he delighteth.
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8: 1 John chapter 3, verse 1. See what kind of love the Father has given to us, that we should be called children of God, and so we are.

Bible tells us that God, in his mercy, takes our sin, and he doesn't just forgive it. He puts it as far as the east is from the west. He puts it behind his back. He remembers it no more. Think about that. The omniscient God, who knows everything, chooses to remember our sin no more. If you are in Christ, there is no condemnation. Your sins are forgiven thanks to his great mercy.

0: fear, no anxiety, no depression, no loss. The effect of sin is going to be gone forever. And we're going to live in the perfect peace and joy of God's presence. And the Bible tells us that we're going to be transformed as well. Philippians chapter 3 all reminds us that Jesus will transform our lowly bodies so that they'll be like his glorious body. Because Jesus rose from the grave, everyone who trusts in him has the promise of a resurrected, glorified body and eternal life. And finally, this hope is secure. 1 Peter chapter 1, verses 3 and 4 talks about an inheritance that can never perish or spoil or fade. Everything in this world eventually fades away, but the promises of God never fail. So whatever you might be facing today, remember this. If you're a child of God, the best is yet to come.
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Psalm 9, verses 9 and 10. The Lord is a stronghold for the oppressed, a stronghold in times of trouble. And those who know your name put their trust in you. For you, O Lord, have not forsaken those who seek you.

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1: I was reading something recently, a devotional from our friends at Revive Our Hearts, Nancy DeMoss Wohlgemuth's ministry. One of the things the devotional said was, we're always going to have problems. There will always be sadness. There will always be struggles. There will always be difficulties. But the Word of God assures us that He is with us. Christ is the one who has control over our lives. Christ is present. Christ makes a difference in our lives.

0: hello again, radio friends. 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You doing all right?
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0: All right, thank you very much. And hello again, radio friends. How in the world are you? You doing all right? Oh, I'm fine, thank you. Nice of you to ask. I feel great. And so grateful, may I say, for the privilege of being with you for these moments over many radio stations, sharing the Word of God, trying to put a handle on it so that you can get hold of it for yourself. Look with me now at Romans 15, verse 30. Paul said, Now I beseech you, brethren, for the Lord Jesus Christ's sake and for the love of the Spirit, that ye strive together with me in your prayers to God for me, that I may be delivered from them that do not believe, those that live in Judea, and that my service which I have for Jerusalem might be accepted by the saints. He's bringing some money to them. I'm sure they accepted it. That I may come unto you, here's his next request, that I may come unto you with joy by the will of God, and may with you be refreshed. Now, the God of peace be with you all. Now, what's he want? We'll look at what he wants, and then we'll go back to see what he said. Strive with me for your prayers to God for me. First, that I may be delivered from people that don't believe. Was he afraid of them? No. But he wanted somehow that God would move out of his way the opposition of unbelievers so that he could get on with his work. I've tried to think this through for myself. When am I justified in praying about the opposition of unbelieving people? And I've come to this conclusion. I'm justified in praying about the opposition of unbelieving people when it affects the service that God has told me to do. We read in the book of Revelation, Behold, I have set before thee an open door, and no man shall shut it. Paul the Apostle said in another place, A great and effectual door is open unto us, but there are many adversaries. He always prays that utterance may be given to him. That means that he may be allowed to speak unhindered the word of God. Add that all together, and you'll find that there is opposition in this world. Satan opposes us with his roaring and with his traps and with his tricks. He's the master of dirty tricks. They're called the wiles of the devil. Take unto you the armor of God, that ye may be able to withstand all the wiles of the devil. And then we're supposed to pray always so we're not taken in the snare of the devil. And then we're supposed to resist him in faith, even though he roars. Be sober, be vigilant, for your adversary, the devil, as a roaring lion, goeth about seeking whom he may devour, whom resist. Resist him, in other words, steadfast in faith. So, you take God's armor of salvation, and you take the Word of God, and you resist in faith, and you realize that you're in a battle, but that it's a battle that's already been won for you at Calvary. And so you triumph. 2 Corinthians 2:14, God always causeth us to triumph in Christ. You triumph in Christ because the battle's already won. Yes, you expect opposition, but you can pray against the opposition when it affects or threatens to affect the job God has told you to do. Nowhere in Scripture are we justified in praying for ourselves out of self-pity. Paul says very clearly that he's learned how to go through all different kinds of conditions. He said, everywhere and all the time, I am instructed both to be full or to be hungry, both to abound or to suffer need. I know how to be abased. That means when people turn me down and spurn me. And I know how to abound. That means when everything is coming up roses. I've learned in whatsoever condition I am, therewith to be content. I can do anything God asks me to do because Christ strengthens me. Philippians 4:13. And God will supply all my needs. Now, this then is the attitude of the servant of God. I'll go through anything I have to go through with if God tells me to do it, because he'll enable me to. So the time to pray against the opposition, is when it's getting in the way of the job God has told you to do. Just while I'm speaking with you now, there flashes into my mind a picture from memory that goes back a good many years when I was traveling in the Philippine Islands. On one occasion, we were gathered in the plaza of a large city there in one of the Philippine Islands. The meeting had been well advertised, and there were, I suppose, 3,000 or 4,000 people gathered even before the meeting ever was scheduled to begin, and the crowd kept growing. Unfortunately, also, there were a group of people who were very much against the gospel. As it developed, they were a quasi-political group who, under the guise of their antagonism for the gospel, were also carrying on some political maneuverings in that particular area. But in any case, we knew that they were against us, because they very soon after the meeting began, they started to shout and heckle and hurl all sorts of insults and disturb the meeting. Well, I remember thinking at that point, the Lord Jesus said, whatsoever you shall bound on earth shall be bound in heaven. And so I just bowed my head and prayed out loud as I sat there on the little raised dais that they had by the microphone. And I prayed, oh Lord, in Jesus' name, will you bind these people and get them off our backs so we can go on with the gospel meeting? And all of a sudden, this political group stopped talking with us and began to talk with some of the people in the crowd round about them, who, it turned out, were a contingent of ministers from another church. Entirely different from ours, I may say. You can guess what church it may have been. And they turned to them, and the whole group, the hecklers and the ministers from another church, moved out of the crowd, on down the street, shouting at each other as they went, and our meeting went on in calm and peace. Oh, I bowed again and I said, thank you, Jesus, thank you. God has a way of handling the opposition. You can pray against your opposition when it is in line to affect what God has told you to do. You don't pray out of self-pity for yourself. You pray out of faith in terms of getting the job done. Does that make sense? God may trust you with going through some very painful experiences. In Calcutta one night, we were beset by a crowd of communists who tossed all kinds of objects in our direction, pieces of brick and stone and bottles and whatnot, and some of us were hit with them. You don't pray out of self-pity and say, oh God, make them stop hitting me. What you do is you pray, oh God, control this crowd so that we can preach the gospel, which is precisely what we did. And I heard some folk on the edge of the crowd saying to these rabble-rousers who were trying to break up the meeting, they said, you be quiet or we're going to throw you out. And they were quiet. God knows how to control the opposition. That's really all that Paul is saying there. He says, pray for me, strive with me. And that word strive is agonize. We'll get back to that in a minute. But he says, strive with me, agonize with me in intercessory prayer so that I'll be delivered from unbelieving opposition so I can do the job that God has asked me to do. He said that my service which I have for Jerusalem may be accepted by the saints. He said, I want to bless those people there, and I wish you'd pray that God would keep the opposition out of the way. And then he said, pray that I can come to you. Pray that I can come to you and be refreshed with you. Well, now, let's go back into verse 30. And he said, I beseech you. This was a matter of deep urgency. He uses one of the strong pleading terms in the Greek New Testament. He said, I'm really pleading with you, brothers, for the Lord's sake and because the Spirit of God has put God's love in our hearts. What is the basis for intercession? What is the basis for praying for other people? Their needs? No, not primarily. Not primarily. The basis for praying for other people is, number one, because you and they belong to God for the Lord Jesus Christ's sake. His name is involved in what goes on. That's going to make a very great deal of difference. I said to a missionary one day, as we walked along a street, I said, "How in the world do you stand it?" We were in a very unsavory part of an unsavory city. I won't tell you the country, because it really doesn't make that much difference. But the sights and the sounds and the smells were simply overpowering. It was like being in the vestibule of Gehenna. It was an upsetting, shocking kind of an experience to yours truly. And here was this dear man who'd been living in it day after day and night after night. And I said to him, calling by name, I said, "How do you stand it?" He said, "Bob, I have to admit, if it weren't for Jesus, I would end up screaming at these people. But," he said, "the Lord Jesus Christ has touched me, and the Holy Spirit of God has filled my heart with love." And he said, "That makes all the difference." Well, now, you see, he was a literal fulfillment of this verse, wasn't he? Paul said, "I beseech you, for the sake of the Lord Jesus, and because the Holy Spirit has put God's love in my heart, in our hearts," he says, "you strive together with me in prayer." The basic reason for praying for anybody and for sticking it out in an unsavory, unpleasant situation, and for believing God for victory in the midst of seeming defeat, the basic reason is not because somebody else needs it or because you feel like it, but because Jesus is involved. You bear his name. His reputation is at stake. People will determine their opinion of Jesus by looking at you and at those for whom you pray. That, my dear friend, is the real reason for interceding. And then he said, because the Holy Spirit has put God's love in your heart. Romans 5:5 says, "The love of God is shed abroad in our heart by the Holy Ghost who is given unto us." He said, "I beseech you for the Lord Jesus' sake and for the love of the Spirit that you strive together in prayer for me." Another reason, then, for praying for anybody is that your heart has been filled with love for them, not just human concern, but divinely given love, because the Holy Spirit of God has filled your life. I think the key to much of the weak and feeble prayer life that we see around us is that people have never yet, some of them, opened every room in their heart house to the Holy Spirit of God. If you've not done this, do it today. By faith, just as you trusted Jesus as Savior, by faith, open every area of your life to the blessed Holy Spirit so that he can control you. You will then know the fruit of the Spirit. Love is the first one. Joy, peace, long-suffering, gentleness, goodness, faith, meekness, self-control. Open every part of your life by faith to the Holy Spirit of God. You'll be a better prayer as a result. Dear Father, today, make us good prayer warriors. In Jesus' name I pray, amen. Till I meet you once again by way of radio, walk with the King today and be a blessing.
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7: Hear the word. Reading from Hebrews 1, verses 1 through 3. God, who at sundry times and in divers manners spake in time past unto the fathers by the prophets, hath in these last days spoken unto us by his Son, whom he hath appointed heir of all things, by whom also he made the worlds, who, being the brightness of his glory and the express image of his person, and upholding all things by the word of his power, when he had by himself purged our sins, sat down on the right hand of the Majesty on high.
8: Hi, this is Tom Evans, and I recall back when my oldest daughter was a baby, and I recall praying, asking the Lord to bring a mentor, a father mentor, someone who had a lot of experience, someone who had seen it all as a parent. In time, I realized that I don't need to look any further than our own Heavenly Father. Let me just read this passage in 1 John chapter 3, verse 1. Behold what manner of love the Father has bestowed upon us, that we should be called the sons of God. Imagine being adopted into a family and being told that you are loved beyond measure, that someone gave their life in order that you might become an adopted son or daughter of the kingdom of God. 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
1: A life of faith depends on an understanding that there's a God who loves us. Isn't that what Hebrews 11 says? Those who come to Him must believe that He is a rewarder of those who seek Him. And what does He reward us with? He rewards us with His love.

Hebrews 12:28. Therefore, let us be grateful for receiving a kingdom that cannot be shaken, and thus let us offer to God acceptable worship with reverence and awe.

And it's great to have you with us here on a Wednesday morning on Family Radio. I'm Bob Lapine. Time for the Bible quiz. You ready to get right to it? Three questions about anger this morning. So let's start off with this. According to James, what does human anger fail to produce? The wrath of man does not produce what? Question number two. Proverbs say hatred stirs this up. What is it that hatred stirs up, according to Proverbs 10:12? And finally, according to Ephesians 4:31, what should we be putting away along with our anger? We're to put away, there's a whole list of things. Can you give me any of them? Put these things away from you, it says. Anger and what other things? So, to recap, the wrath of man does not produce what? What does hatred stir up, according to Proverbs 10? And Ephesians 4:31, we are to put away anger and what else? Just there. Let's see, what else have we got? One, two, three, four other things on the list. Can you name any of them? We will think about that while we listen to this hymn. Sing along if you'd like. The answers are coming up in just a minute here on Family Radio.

0: And on a Wednesday morning, glad to have you with us here on Family Radio. I'm Bob Lapine. We just had our Bible quiz. Let's see how you did with the quiz this morning. Question number one. According to James, the wrath of man does not produce this. What is it? The wrath of man does not produce the righteousness of God. Getting angry does not make you a righteous person. It's just the opposite. So that's answer number one. Number two, Proverbs says hatred will stir up this. Proverbs 10:12, hatred stirs up strife. But love covers all sins. Hatred will stir up strife. And then according to Ephesians 4:31, we're to put away anger. And what else? I told you there are four other things on the list. And I'll accept any of the four: bitterness, wrath, clamor, and evil speaking. Let all bitterness, wrath, anger, clamor, and evil speaking be put away from you. That's what that verse says. Instead, be kind to one another, tenderhearted, forgiving one another. How'd you do? Did you get those? Okay, tomorrow morning, our three quiz questions will be about gossip. So you can get ready for that as we continue looking at respectable, so-called respectable sins this week here during Mornings on Family Radio.
1: I have a friend whose child was born without an esophagus. For years, he was in and out of hospitals, undergoing life-threatening surgeries. He needed a breathing apparatus every night and was prone to choking. Do you think anyone had to tell that mother to pray for her son? You couldn't keep her from praying. She was desperate. She knew her son's only hope was for God to intervene and spare his life. The only way for her to get through years of sleepless nights was for God to give her strength. Whether we realize it or not, we all need God, just like that mom. And like her, we all need to be desperate in prayer. My natural instinct is to want a life free from pain and trouble and adversity. But I'm learning to welcome anything that makes me realize how much I need God. Does your prayer life show that you recognize your desperate need for God? With Seeking Him, I'm Nancy DeMoss Wagmuth.
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my husband and I were really excited about the idea of having children, and things did not unfold the way that we had wanted them to. And it was really, really hard on my heart. And I just felt God was telling me to lay it down, to give it to Him, and that He would take care of us.

0: He used his word to reassure us in Isaiah when he says, "My thoughts are not your thoughts, nor your ways my ways." His ways are higher, he says, and I felt peace in that, knowing that God is in control and that we can trust his ways, that they're better, even when we don't understand it or can't see it at the time. Be still. I just laid down my heartache at his feet, and he was there to pick me back up, to lift me up.
1: Because God is faithful. 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
1: God is holy. God is near. Jesus is our friend. God is high and holy. He is lifted up. And yet the other thing that is true is he is near to us. He is with us. And he never leaves us or forsakes us.

It's a Wednesday morning here on Family Radio. Glad to have you along with us. I was thinking this morning about the command in Ephesians 4 that we are not to grieve the Holy Spirit. And I was thinking about, how do we do that? How do we grieve the Holy Spirit? Well, we do it by ignoring Him. We do it by disobeying the Holy Spirit. We do it when we walk in another way. We don't walk by the Spirit, but we walk according to the flesh. And so as we go to the Lord this morning, let's pray that we would today not grieve the Holy Spirit. Father, we want to live our lives today in a way that brings joy to You. We don't want to grieve Your Spirit. We want to walk in obedience. We want to walk faithfully. We want to stay in step with the Spirit. We want to be filled with Your Spirit today. Help us not to quench the Spirit as we go about our day. Lord, would You be pleased with us today as we seek to follow You, obey You, and stay in step with Your Spirit? We ask it in Your name. Amen.

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1: Too many Christians today present a gospel that says you can keep your idol as long as it's a culturally acceptable idol. 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

Psalm 145, verses 5 through 7. On the glorious splendor of your majesty, and on your wondrous works, I will meditate. They shall speak of the might of your awesome deeds, and I will declare your greatness. 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

0: And on a Wednesday morning, Bob Lapine with you here on Family Radio as we are spending time this week thinking together about the so-called respectable sins in our lives. Jerry Bridges wrote a book by that title a number of years ago and talked about the sins of selfishness and anger and judgmentalism, gossip, slander, sarcasm, worldliness. And one of the reasons I wanted to revisit the interview I did with Jerry Bridges and revisit this subject is because in my own life, it wasn't until I had a right view of my sin. It wasn't until then that I began to have a right view of God's grace and understood the gospel. Because as a young man, I tended to minimize my sin. I thought of them as respectable sins. I'd done a few bad things, but I was better than most. It wasn't until I saw my sin the way the Bible explains and exposes my sin. In fact, that's something Jerry Bridges talked about in the interview I did with him.
1: One of my favorite passages of Scripture is Isaiah's vision of the holiness of God in Isaiah chapter 6. And Isaiah was a good man. He had access to the kings. He was part of the Jewish elite, these kinds of things. And yet, when he saw the holiness of God, he said, "Woe is me." Peter, you know, after Jesus had told him to cast his net on the right side and get this huge catch of fish, we might say, "Well, Jesus, I'll sign you up. You be our fishing guide and give you half the profit." He fell on his face and said, "Depart from me, God, for I'm a sinful man."
0: I think it's important for all of us to see our sin for what it really is, to understand that even these so-called respectable sins, things that we would look at and perhaps minimize, we need to understand that they are not small in God's eyes. Every act of rebellion against Him is something we should take seriously. And when we do, that's when we begin to see the love of God and the grace of God for the beautiful thing it is. That's when the gospel really shines forth in our lives. Listen.

0: This is Bible Q&A with John MacArthur. This is Denny Nugent. Today's question is about the Golden Rule. If you ask someone these days what the Golden Rule is, you might hear him say, "He who has the gold makes the rules." Well, of course, that's not what Jesus said in Luke 6. And here's that verse. Treat others the same way you want them to treat you. Interesting to note that every major religion promotes some version of the biblical Golden Rule. Well, John, what is the difference between what Jesus said and other versions of the Golden Rule, and why is that difference important?
1: Well, Denny, versions of the Golden Rule existed before Christ in the rabbinic writings, and even in Hinduism and Buddhism. All of them cast the rule, however, as a negative command, such as Rabbi Hillel's version, "What is hateful to yourself, do not do to someone else." Jesus, however, made it a positive command, enriching its meaning and underscoring that this one imperative aptly summarizes all the ethical principles contained in the law and the prophets. Negative expressions of the Golden Rule fall way short of God's standard. The rule is not just utilitarian, not just self-protective. Christian love is a positive rule that says, you may be harming me, but I'm not going to give you back what you're giving me. I'm going to love you in the way that I would like you to love me. That is something unique. That's a kingdom kind of love. The backwards rule that you see in other religions is self-protective, self-fulfilling. The Christian version reaches out to the other person with the purpose of being a blessing to them and pouring good into that other person's life. That's the reality of Christianity.
0: All right, thanks, John, and thank you for listening to Bible Q&A with John MacArthur. If you'd like more in-depth teaching from the book of Luke, visit MacArthurCommentaries.com.

When I was arrested, I was always in my Bible for the first 3 years. That was the only book that I could really sit down and read. I read it through countless times with a deeper understanding every time that I would read it. And just this oneness and this closeness with God. Speak.

0: It's a constant balancing act between God's hands and feet. God will do for you what you can't. So what do I do? What does God do? We're always trying to figure that out. No one is perfect. But for the most part, just having that extended period of time with true oneness with God has changed my life forever. God loves you, even the worst parts of you. Let go and let him help you.
1: With hope that comes from the Lord. 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

0: stand here on a Wednesday morning. Bob Lapine with you on Family Radio. We've been taking time this week to think together about sin, listening back to an interview I did with Jerry Bridges a number of years ago after he wrote a book called Respectable Sins. Interestingly, in that list of sins in his book, he includes the sin of pride and calls it a respectable sin. You know, pride is at the heart of all sin. When you peel back the layers of sin, pride is present there at the root level. And I remember Jerry Bridges giving me a biblical example of the warnings we see in Scripture against pride.
1: In Deuteronomy chapter 8, when God says to the nation, when you are in the land and your crops are bountiful and your cows are always calving and you're getting wealthy, don't say, my hand and my power has gotten me this. You need to remember it's God who gave it to you. Today, we live in a very successful environment. They look at their nice house and their furniture and the two cars in the garage, and they never stop to think about all of this is a gift from God, but rather, I earned this. I went to school. I worked hard. I've done well on my job. They don't say that in the forefront of their mind, but it's the unconscious reality that they're living with.
0: What Jerry is describing there is not only pride, but it's mixed with ingratitude, a sense of entitlement. I did this for myself. I earned this. I deserve this. This belongs to me. And this is a stubborn sin in our hearts and lives that we need to be conscious of, aware of. We need to confess it when it appears. And we need to seek to turn from this sin and be people who are humble and grateful and people who recognize that every good gift we have has come to us from God's hand.

0: a good morning, a great God. 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
1: Hear the Word. Reading from Romans 8, verses 31 through 33. What shall we then say to these things? If God be for us, who can be against us? He that spared not his own Son, but delivered him up for us all, how shall he not with him also freely give us all things? Who shall lay anything to the charge of God's elect? It is God that justifieth. Reading from Romans 8, verses 31 through 33.
2: 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In time, I realized that I don't need to look any further than our own Heavenly Father. Let me just read this passage in 1 John chapter 3, verse 1. Behold what manner of love the Father has bestowed upon us that we should be called the sons of God. 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
1: So when temptation is knocking at your door, you still have liberty. 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

0: And I hope you're having a great Wednesday morning. Bob Lapine with you here on Family Radio. We have been revisiting this week an interview I did with Jerry Bridges a number of years ago after a book called Respectable Sins, a book he'd written, had been released. We sat down and talked about his list of so-called respectable sins. We talked about how we tend to minimize things like jealousy or selfishness or a lack of self-control or gossip or slander or even sarcasm. And in that interview, I asked him to define sin for me, and he gave me four biblical words. He said it's lawlessness. He said transgression is another biblical word, which means rebellion. He said it means to despise God and his standards. Those were the first three of the four words he gave us, and then he went from there.
1: Then the fourth word, and this one is really a tough one, is the word defiance. Now, in some translations, it's using sins with a high hand, kind of with your fist in the air against God, an attitude of defiance. And so when we intentionally sin, it's an attitude of defiance against God.
0: I don't think most of us in the middle of sinning, choosing to sin, I don't think we are consciously seeing ourselves as raising our hand, shaking our fist at God and saying, no, I'll do it my way. But that's exactly what we're doing. And the more we can begin to see what our sin really is, what it looks like, what's at the root of our sin, our stubbornness, our unbelief, our pride, the sooner we can begin to uproot these sins and put them away and replace them with godly virtues in our lives, which is what is at the heart of our sanctification journey as followers of Jesus.

Whatever gain I had, I counted as loss for the sake of Christ. Indeed, I count everything as loss because of the surpassing worth of knowing Christ Jesus, my Lord. For his sake, I've suffered the loss of all things and count them as rubbish in order that I may gain Christ and be found in him, not having a righteousness of my own, but that which comes through faith, that I may know Christ and the power of his resurrection.

And it's great to have you with us here on a Wednesday morning on Family Radio. I'm Bob Lapine. Time for the Bible quiz. You ready to get right to it? Three questions about anger this morning. So let's start off with this. According to James, what does human anger fail to produce? The wrath of man does not produce what? Question number two. Proverbs say hatred stirs this up. What is it that hatred stirs up, according to Proverbs 10:12? And finally, according to Ephesians 4:31, what should we be putting away along with our anger? We're to put away, there's a whole list of things. Can you get

me any of them? Put these things away from you, it says. Anger and what other things? So, to recap, the wrath of man does not produce what? What does hatred stir up, according to Proverbs 10? And Ephesians 4:31, we are to put away anger and what else? Just there. Let's see, what else have we got? One, two, three, four. Four other things on the list. Can you name any of them? We will think about that while we listen to this hymn. Sing along if you'd like. The answers are coming up in just a minute here on Family Radio.

0: And on a Wednesday morning, glad to have you with us here on Family Radio. I'm Bob Lapine. We just had our Bible quiz. Let's see how you did with the quiz this morning. Question number one. According to James, the wrath of man does not produce this. What is it? The wrath of man does not produce the righteousness of God. Getting angry does not make you a righteous person. It's just the opposite. So that's answer number one. Number two, Proverbs says hatred will stir up this. Proverbs 10:12, hatred stirs up strife. But love covers all sins. Hatred will stir up strife. And then according to Ephesians 4:31, we're to put away anger. And what else? I told you there are four other things on the list. And I'll accept any of the four: bitterness, wrath, clamor, and evil speaking. Let all bitterness, wrath, anger, clamor, and evil speaking be put away from you. That's what that verse says. Instead, be kind to one another, tenderhearted, forgiving one another. How'd you do? Did you get those? Okay, tomorrow morning, our three quiz questions will be about gossip. So you can get ready for that as we continue looking at respectable, so-called respectable sins this week here during Mornings on Family Radio.
1: 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You prepare a table before me in the presence of my enemies. You anoint my head with oil. My cup runs over.

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1: When the storms of life come, I found great comfort in a three-word Hebrew phrase. It occurs in Psalm 57. Now, the context here is that storms of destruction are coming through, and the psalmist is finding refuge in the shadow of God's wings, and he's crying out to God Most High. And here's how this God is described. He cries to El Gomer Alai. El means God. Alai means for me. And that verb in the middle means one who performeth all things for me, or accomplishes all things for me, or who fulfills his purpose in me. That's Gomer. Now think about that. When the storms of life come, and they always will, when there's threats, when there's losses, when there's grief, when there's stress, when there's anxiety, when there's a lack of peace, when all these things that in varying degrees are coming at us in this life, what are you going to do? You going to rely on yourself? No. You're going to cry to God Most High. You're going to find refuge in God. And this God is El Gomer Alai, the God who fulfills his purpose for me, the God who accomplishes all things for me. And we know that he does and he will, because he's for us in Jesus Christ. No evil, no temptation, no sin, no threat, no storms can separate us from the love of God in Jesus Christ. Because ultimately for us, Jesus Christ is the God who accomplishes all things, fulfills his purpose in us.
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1: The decision to follow Jesus is not a decision to add something to your life, or a decision to fit something new in, or give something a try to see if it works for you. 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

It's a Wednesday morning here on Family Radio. Glad to have you along with us. I was thinking this morning about the command in Ephesians 4 that we are not to grieve the Holy Spirit. And I was thinking about, how do we do that? How do we grieve the Holy Spirit? Well, we do it by ignoring Him. We do it by disobeying the Holy Spirit. We do it when we walk in another way. We don't walk by the Spirit, but we walk according to the flesh. And so as we go to the Lord this morning, let's pray that we would today not grieve the Holy Spirit. Father, we want to live our lives today in a way that brings joy to You. We don't want to grieve Your Spirit. We want to walk in obedience. We want to walk faithfully. We want to stay in step with the Spirit. We want to be filled with Your Spirit today. Help us not to quench the Spirit as we go about our day. Lord, would You be pleased with us today as we seek to follow You, obey You, and stay in step with Your Spirit. We ask it in Your name. Amen.

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3: Greetings. Let's open God's Word to Psalm 25. I'll begin in verse 8 and read till verse 15. Good and upright is the Lord. Therefore, he teaches sinners in the way. The humble he guides in justice, and the humble he teaches his way. All the paths of the Lord are mercy and truth to such as keep his covenant and his testimonies. For your name's sake, O Lord, pardon my iniquity, for it is great. Who is the man that fears the Lord? Him shall he teach in the way he chooses. He himself shall dwell in prosperity, and his descendants shall inherit the earth. The secret of the Lord is with those who fear him, and he will show them his covenant. My eyes are ever toward the Lord, for he shall pluck my feet out of the net. Turn yourself to me and have mercy on me, for I am desolate and afflicted. The troubles of my heart have enlarged. Bring me out of my distresses. Look on my affliction and my pain and forgive all my sins. Consider my enemies, for they are many, and they hate me with cruel hatred. Keep my soul and deliver me. Let me not be ashamed, for I put my trust in you. Let integrity and uprightness preserve me, for I wait for you. Redeem Israel, O God, out of all their troubles. Let's pray. Lord, we thank you for the prayer of faith that we see in David. Lord, plant the same prayer thousands of years later. Plant it deep within our souls and teach us how to come to you when we have enemies or guilt or sickness or fears. Lord, in every circumstance, teach us to come to our loving Father in the Lord Jesus Christ. And we ask it in Jesus' name. Amen. The one who fears the Lord has it all. Everything you could ask for is yours. There's this great description in the middle of Psalm 25, really describing the ABCs of faith. And it asks this question, who is the man who fears the Lord? What happens if you fear God? And it launches into these blessings given to the one who fears the Lord. Him will he instruct in the way that he should choose. Have you ever asked, how do I find the will of the Lord? Especially when you have life-changing decisions in front of you. Who should I marry? Should I take this job? Should we move? What kind of career should I pursue? All of these things that will set the trajectory for the rest of your life, and you're not sure. Well, this is what Psalm 25 teaches. Trust the Lord. You don't have to panic. You might not be quite sure what you're to do. You're not going to look up and there will be a cloud formation that spells out the person you should marry. God doesn't tell us that. But you can be sure of this. You can trust the Lord. God never puts to shame those who are looking to him. As long as you follow the Lord, your soul will abide in well-being. Your house will be called goodness. And you step in the front door, and where are you? You are living inside of goodness. And you put your head on your pillow, and your pillow is goodness. And you wake up in goodness. You are sheltered from wind and rain and heat and cold by the goodness of the Lord. It says his soul shall abide in well-being. And that's not only for you. If you fear the Lord, it's for the good of your whole family. It says your children will inherit the promises of God. The next generation will be blessed. If the Lord is teaching you where to go, your children are heirs of the promise of Jesus, and that promise is as big as the world. It says that his offspring shall inherit the land. This is our inheritance. What is an inheritance? Well, it means that someone has died and given you their wealth. How do we get an inheritance? Jesus died. And he is handing you his inheritance, which is the world. It's incredible. The one who fears the Lord is going to inherit what? Everything. You, if you are a Christian who fears the Lord, you are more wealthy than the royal British family, than the wealthiest businessmen who walk the face of the earth. The children of believers are princes and princesses, because the friendship of the Lord is given to those who fear him. Now, this word friendship in Hebrew is the secret of the Lord. You know, the kind of inner thoughts and decisions that you have that you only talk about with the people that you care about most. You know, the king doesn't owe an explanation to his subjects. But the Lord doesn't just treat us as a king and the kingdom. He treats us as friends. He talks to us about everything he does. You know, how many times do the disciples say, Jesus, what were you talking about? When you said, and Jesus said, you don't know? And he would sit down and so patiently explain things to his disciples. He would spend his evenings explaining his parables to his friends. The personal conversations of the Lord, his friendship, is for those who fear him. There's only one requirement to know God this way. You know, the way that you know your friends, that you sit around a bonfire and you talk with them at your home, in your backyard. How can we have that kind of relationship with God? Fear him. Honor him. Stay away from the things that grieve him. Be afraid of falling back to the sins that haunt your footsteps. And then the Lord befriends you. It becomes personal. And here's how David says to cultivate that kind of life, the fear of the Lord. My eyes are ever toward the Lord, for he will pluck my feet out of the net. Where do you look when you need help? Do you know what faith does? It fixes its eyes on Jesus. Whether you're at home or at work or in the car on the way to the grocery store or at school or vacation, faith is always looking to the Lord. And why is that? Because he brings your feet out of the net. Do you know what that assumes about where you're going to end up? Caught with your feet trapped in the net. Well, we're good at managing that. There are traps laid for you on purpose. Satan is so good at knowing exactly where to spread his net for you. He does it on our phones, on our computers. He does it with our wallets. He does it in conversations. He knows exactly the kind of things that trap you in a conversation or on social media. And do you know what else? Not only does Satan know where to lay the trap, our own desires love to take the bait. You're often your own worst enemy. And all these things are conspiring against you, so your feet will get trapped in a net. That's a fact. Just admit it. And here's what we do. When you're caught in a net again, here's the path out. My eyes are ever toward the Lord. He's the one who brings my feet out of the net. So when you're in difficulty, set your eyes on Jesus. And here's David's advice. My eyes are ever toward the Lord. Well, may the Lord give us grace to watch out for the traps laid for us, to cry out, to watch and pray, and then keep our eyes, even when our feet are in the net, fixed on Jesus, because he saves. Let's pray. Father, we thank you that we have hope. Simply by fearing the Lord, we become your friends. You treat us as your friends. So, Father, we pray that you would come, deliver us from the net, keep us out of the net. But at all times, Lord, we only have one place to look for help. Our eyes are upon you. So we ask these things for your deliverance, for your glory. In Jesus' name, amen.
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thanks for being here today. We appreciate you listening to Family Radio. So the Gospel of John opens with these remarkable words about Jesus. It says, "In him was life, and the life was the light of men." And later Jesus declares that "I am the resurrection and the life." Now, if you think about that for a moment, Jesus doesn't merely give life. He says that he is life itself. And that's why when Jesus went to the cross, it says that death couldn't hold him. Death never even stood a chance. 1 Corinthians says that death was swallowed up in victory. And that victory belongs to everyone who is united to Christ by faith. And so because Christ lives, we live too. Because he rose, we will one day rise. The grave no longer has any power over us, and life is ours forever, forevermore. So the bottom line is, if you belong to Jesus, your future is secure. And one day, you will fully share in the victory of Christ.

Isaiah chapter 41, verse 10. Fear not, for I am with you. Be not dismayed, for I am your God. I will strengthen you. I will help you. I will uphold you with my righteous right hand.

And we thank you for listening to Family Radio today. I'm Jason. So in our culture, slow is rarely a compliment. You know, like if someone struggles to understand something, we say that they're slow. If the service at a restaurant takes too long, we complain that it's slow. If a movie doesn't move along fast enough, we say that it's slow and boring. But when it comes to our walk with God, the opposite is often true. Like when we're rushing through life, we tend to miss the voice of God. Like you think about the difference between driving through your neighborhood and walking through it. Like when you're driving, you can still appreciate the scenery. You might notice beautiful flower garden in your neighbor's yard.

0: maybe wave at your neighbor as you pass by. You know, that's meaningful. But when you're walking, you start to notice things that you never saw before. You can now admire the colors in those flowers. You can breathe in their fragrance. You can even take a moment to thank God for the beauty that he's woven into his creation. You know, those moments rarely happen whenever we're in a hurry. And the same is true spiritually. You know, God often speaks in the moments when we stop long enough to listen to him. So today, let's resist that urge to rush through everything and really take a moment to pay attention to the beauty that's around us.
1: I'm Dr. Rob Pacienza with Coral Ridge Ministries. The Justice Department has filed a lawsuit against Harvard University, alleging it failed to protect Jewish and Israeli students from harassment and intimidation on campus. We've long known that universities are falling away from the classical ideas of free speech, debate, and critical thinking. But now, our most prestigious institutions have become such hotbeds of political violence that they can't even keep their students safe. Antisemitism is not new. It's one of the oldest hatreds in human history. And whenever it resurfaces, it must be confronted with moral clarity. Scripture tells us that every person is made in the image of God and worthy of dignity and protection. When institutions lose their moral foundation, they begin to tolerate what should never be tolerated. Justice requires consistency. Truth requires courage. And a society that fails to protect its people cannot call itself just. For more, visit crm.tv.

Isaac Watts grew up in a church where only the Psalms were sung, and it frustrated him as a child because the Psalms had no direct praise for Jesus by name. Believing that both the Old and New Testaments tell a unified story, Watts began interpreting the Psalms in light of the gospel. One example of that work is the hymn, Jesus Shall Reign. Watts presents Jesus as the righteous king, fulfilling Solomon's prayer for justice and blessing. He defended this approach, saying, I'm just doing what David would have done if he had lived in the days of Christianity.

And Isaiah 40:31 is your verse of the day. This is no doubt a familiar promise, but certainly one worth repeating. It says, "But those who wait on the Lord shall renew their strength. They shall mount up with wings like eagles. They shall run and not be weary. They shall walk and not faint." Now, you know, these were words first spoken to God's people during one of the darkest periods in their history. They were exiles in Babylon, far from their homeland, really feeling the consequences of their sin and rebellion against God, wondering if he would ever forgive them or if he had just forgotten them. You know, from a very human perspective, the future of Israel looked hopeless. And yet God gives them this promise that if they would wait on him, he would renew their strength. And that promise is just as relevant today. You know, maybe it seems as though God is distant to you in whatever situation you are in. It feels like it's never going to change. But Isaiah reminds us here that God's power is often displayed in our weakness. You know, the challenge always is the waiting, right? We have to trust in the Lord, trust his timing. And when we do, we can know that the same God who sustained Israel during the exile is the same God who's going to sustain and renew us.

And it's great to have you here. Thanks for listening to Family Radio. So what do we mean when we say that God is sovereign? Well, on a recent episode of Ask Pastor John, John Piper traced God's sovereignty throughout the Bible and drew out two significant truths, each of which are powerful for steadying your soul. So hear more on the recent episode entitled The God Over Dice, which you can hear on Ask Pastor John afternoons at 1:45 and evenings at 8:25 right here on Family Radio.

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1: Hear the word. Reading from Psalm 34, verses 1 through 4. I will bless the Lord at all times. His praise shall continually be in my mouth. My soul shall make her boast in the Lord. The humble shall hear thereof and be glad. Oh, magnify the Lord with me, and let us exalt his name together. I sought the Lord, and he heard me, and delivered me from all my fears. Reading from Psalm 34, verses 1 through 4.
2: 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In time, I realized that I don't need to look any further than our own Heavenly Father. Let me just read this passage in 1 John chapter 3, verse 1. Behold what manner of love the Father has bestowed upon us, that we should be called the sons of God. 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
4: Seek first the kingdom of God and his righteousness, and everything else, all these things, will be added unto you. 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
5: And we thank you for joining us this hour on Family Radio. Now, there are definitely going to be days when it just feels like we have no strength to go on. Like, I just can't do this. I'm too tired. I'm too old. And someone else is just going to have to do this for me. But what if instead of focusing on our limitations and our afflictions and asking, why me, Lord, we begin to ask, Lord, what are you teaching me? You know, today, let's not waste our limitations by seeing them just as obstacles. Let's see them as invitations, an invitation to go deeper with Jesus, to trust him more, and to reflect on him in ways that we never thought possible.

Here's what you need to do with your anxiety. Not deny it, not ignore it, but actually cast it. Verse 7 begins with an imperative. Cast it. No. The imperative is actually humble yourself. And one of the evidences that we have humbled ourselves is seen in what we do with the experience of anxiety. We need to be humble enough to recognize that we're not in control.

0: Well, thanks for joining us this Wednesday. You're listening to Family Radio. Now, when we think about evil, our natural tendency is to divide the world up into two camps. You have the good people and the bad people. And we see this all the time in politics, in international conflicts, even disagreements between our neighbors. You know, we draw lines in the sand and just assume that we're the good guys and they are the ones with the problem. Well, today, Colin Hanson at Crossway helps us think about the problem of evil and explains why Christians shouldn't be the ones to start pointing fingers at others, but rather recognize the reality of sin in every one of us.
1: Our culture understands that if you're oppressed, then you can oppress back. And so that notion of vengeance is a moral category that we use. Even Hitler justified his invasion of Poland by pretending that they had been attacked first because that gave them a righteous cause to jump in. But everyone's trying to get on that side of being the oppressed, which then gives justification for oppressing others. When we put everybody in categories of oppressed and oppressor without recognizing that the abused can abuse. And in fact, sometimes that's exactly how it works. The people who have been afflicted are actually even better at afflicting others. They've experienced it and they know what really is painful. It's not about this nation's bad or these people are bad or this group is bad. It's that every one of us has to choose good or evil. And it's often seeing yourself as good that justifies the greatest amount of evil. And that's why we have to push back on that.

Therefore, my beloved brethren, be steadfast, immovable, always abounding in the work of the Lord, knowing that your labor is not in vain in the Lord. Family Radio.

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2: My son, forget not my law, but let thine heart keep my commandments. For length of days and long life and peace shall they add to thee. 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Bind them about thy neck. Write them upon the table of thine heart. So shalt thou find favor and good understanding in the sight of God and man. Trust in the Lord with all thine heart, and lean not unto thine own understanding. In all thy ways acknowledge him, and he shall direct thy paths. Be not wise in thine own eyes. Fear the Lord, and depart from evil. It shall be health to thy navel, and marrow to thy bones. Honor the Lord with thy substance, and with the first fruits of all thine increase. So shall thy barns be filled with plenty, and thy presses shall burst out with new wine. My son, despise not the chastening of the Lord, neither be...

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1: 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Bite-sized moments to refresh your soul. Here's Bob Lapine with a little encouragement.
2: What is it that interrupts or spoils the love that should exist between Christ and his church? Spurgeon says a little thorn can cause much suffering. A little cloud can hide the sun. Little foxes can spoil the vines. And little sins can do much mischief to the tender heart. These little sins burrow in the soul and make it so full of that which is hateful to Christ that he will hold no comfortable fellowship or communion with us. He hides his face behind the wall of your sins, and that wall may be built up of little pebbles as easily as of great stones. The sea is made of drops. The rocks are made of grains. The sea that divides you from Christ may be filled with the drops of your little sins. If you would live with Christ and walk with Christ and see Christ, have fellowship with Christ, you need to take heed of the little foxes that spoil the vines. Reading that made me think of the book by Jerry Bridges called Respectable Sins. And it is so easy for us to think of the little things we do, the little lies we tell, the little gossip that we share, the little gluttony we experience and think, well, these are small things. But those small things, as Spurgeon says, can be a hindrance in our relationship with God. We need to chase those little foxes, those little sins out of the vineyard. Be diligent to work on addressing those issues in our lives as much as we are on any bigger sins.
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Now, when we are going through a difficult moment, one of the first questions we often ask is, why? What are you up to, Lord? Why is this happening to me, and why now? And more than likely, we will never get a complete answer to that question, at least on this side of heaven. Whether it's that crippling illness, or the loss of a loved one, a natural disaster that wiped out your home, you know, all things that just seem to have no rhyme or reason in your life. And interestingly, Jesus' disciples wrestled with that same exact question. Like in John chapter 9, they see a man who had been blind from birth, and immediately they ask Jesus, Rabbi, who sinned, this man or his parents, that he was born blind? And that's a very understandable question. Like, they're thinking there's got to be a reason for this man to have such a terrible illness. There's some clear cause, something that we can put our finger on and identify as wrong in his life so that we can prevent the same thing from happening to us. You know, like maybe he's blind because, I don't know, his parents cheated on their taxes. And so as long as I don't do that or commit that crime, then I won't suffer in my life. You know, sounds legitimate. Keep away from evil and evil won't come calling after me. But Jesus gives a very surprising answer. He says, neither this man nor his parents sinned, but that the works of God should be revealed in him. In other words, you know, don't have to rush to assign blame for something that God only understands. God's purposes are usually a lot bigger than what we can see in the moment. And while this man had endured years of hardship being blind, in the end, Jesus gave him sight. He revealed himself as this man's savior, and he transformed his life forever. And the same is true for us. When we don't understand God's reasons, we can trust his promises. What the enemy intends for harm, God can use to draw us closer to himself, can deepen our faith, and ultimately reveal his glory in ways that we could have never imagined.

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So if you could ask God one thing, what would you choose to ask him? Well, in Psalm 27, King David, at a moment when he was surrounded by enemies, he didn't ask for deliverance. Instead, his one request was kind of surprising. 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
1: 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Amen.
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John 11, verses 25 and 26. Jesus said to her, "I am the resurrection and the life. The one who believes in me will live, even though they die. And whoever lives by believing in me will never die."

So what does it mean to be a good neighbor? Hey, I'm Jason, and this is Family Radio. So for the past few weeks, our pastor has been taking us through the Book of Ruth on Sunday mornings. It's such a beautiful story. The gospel just pours out on every page. So many of those Jesus moments are sprinkled throughout the book, all of them pointing to the life of Christ. And in particular, in Ruth chapter 2, what really stood out to me was Boaz's treatment of Ruth. If you remember, Ruth was a widow from Moab, a foreign country. She hardly knew anything about Israeli culture, apart from what her mother-in-law, Naomi, had taught her. She was an outcast, vulnerable to schemers and predators. I mean, she was basically forced to survive on her own by gleaning in the wheat fields. And Boaz, when he saw Ruth, you know, he could have just done what everyone else had done, followed the law and allowed Ruth to glean the leftovers of the crop that the farmers had dropped on the ground. But when Boaz heard about Ruth's kindness to her mother-in-law, Naomi, he goes out of his way to make her work easier. He instructs his men to leave extra grain for her. And that day she walks home with this giant sack of grain, just made it clear that his compassion was over-the-top extravagant. Ruth couldn't help but notice. And he didn't simply offer her a handout. You notice that. He doesn't just say, here, take this sack of grain and be on your way. No, he allowed Ruth to work in those fields as a way of restoring her dignity. And that's really what a good neighbor does. He goes above and beyond charity and restores dignity. So when you see someone carrying a heavy burden today, maybe being mistreated or left out, we can take a stand just as Boaz did, with love and compassion, because ultimately to care for our neighbor is to reflect the heart of Christ himself.

0: 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So, hey, would you say that you are generally a patient person? Is patience one of the qualities that you've pretty much mastered in life? Well, here's a simple way to find out. The next time you're at the grocery store, especially when you're short on time, deliberately choose the longest checkout line. Like, get behind the family with the two overflowing carts and just see what happens. Like, see where your heart goes. Can you wait there without tapping your foot or checking your watch every 30 seconds or doing one of those? I mean, if not, then there's room for patience in your heart. Ryan Bundrick once said that if we learn to wait well in the situations we can control, we'll be better prepared for the bigger situations that we can't. So, you know, maybe test your waiting skills today and see that you can trust God when things aren't moving at a pace that you'd prefer.
1: Open the Bible with Colin Smith.
2: When Saul of Tarsus was awakened to his need of Christ, the first Christian he met loved him, prayed for him, fed him, and guided him. God works through people. Paul prayed, and the answer came through a man called Ananias. Now, the principle of God working through people is foundational to the mission of the church. God can transform a human life without any other person being involved, but his normal way is to work through people. We are God's fellow workers. So if you belong to Christ, God has work for you to do. Find a local church, and other believers will help you to discover what God wants you to do.
1: Is there someone in your life who needs to know the God of the Bible and might be open to take a journey through the Bible with you? Invite them to openthebible.org.
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0: In John chapter 10, Jesus says, I am the door.
1: Jesus is speaking of heaven, of the kingdom, of the presence of God. And he uses a statement that the Pharisees choked on, but I have to say to you, beloved, there's probably no time and no culture in the history of the Christian church more offended by this kind of teaching by Jesus than the culture in which we live today.
0: What is it that the culture finds so offensive? Hello, I'm Lee Webb, and welcome to Renewing Your Mind. At Ligonier Ministries, we conduct a survey called The State of Theology to find out what people think about God and the Bible. And last year, we learned that 65% of Americans believe that God accepts the worship of all religions. Many people reason that since God is love, there are many ways to enter his kingdom. That's simply not true, though, and that's not me saying that. That's not R.C. Sproul saying that. It is Jesus himself. This controversial statement of Jesus is unpacked for us as part of Dr. Sproul's series, Knowing Christ, a study of the I Am sayings of Jesus. We'll send you the entire series on DVD and unlock digital access to the messages and study guide when you give a donation in support of Renewing Your Mind at renewingyourmind.org before midnight tomorrow. So respond now while there's still time. Well, here's R.C. now on Jesus' words in John chapter 10.
1: We're going to be looking at the so-called I Ams of Jesus, those pronouncements that he made during his earthly ministry that are extremely important in terms of his own self-consciousness and his own definition of his person and his work. And we've already seen that when Jesus uses the I Am formula, he uses the formula of the statement that equates with the Old Testament language for God. And so we've seen already two of the I Ams, and today we're going to look at the statement that Jesus makes in John chapter 10, I am the door. Now, before we look at that, I have to say that in this same passage, Jesus expresses another important I Am when he calls himself the Good Shepherd. And so in the same context, in the same discussion, Christ calls himself the door and the Good Shepherd. Now, those two expressions have to be distinguished one from another because they don't mean precisely the same thing. But even though we distinguish between them, we must never separate them because they are so closely related one to the other. And so the first of the two that Jesus expresses is the statement, I am the door. And let's look at the context for this in John chapter 10, beginning in verse 1, where Jesus said, most assuredly, I say to you, he who does not enter the sheepfold by the door, but climbs up some other way, the same is a thief and a robber. But he who enters by the door is the shepherd of the sheep, and to him the doorkeeper opens.

0: And the sheep hear his voice, and he calls his own sheep by name and leads them out. And when he brings out his own sheep, he goes before them, and the sheep follow him, for they know his voice. And yet they will by no means follow a stranger, but will flee from him, for they do not know the voice of strangers. And Jesus used this illustration, but they did not understand the things which he spoke to them. And then Jesus said to them again, "Most assuredly, I say to you, I am the door of the sheep. All who ever came before me are thieves and robbers, but the sheep did not hear them. I am the door. If anyone enters by me, he will be saved and will go in and out and find pasture. The thief does not come except to steal and to kill and to destroy. But I have come that they might have life and have it more abundantly." So here in the beginning of the Good Shepherd discourse, Jesus likens himself to the door of the sheepfold. Now let's take a couple of moments to look at the historic and cultural background of the scenario that Jesus is painting for his hearers at this point. We know that the shepherding vocation was very important in the ancient Jewish community, and we know that the Old Testament is replete with references to this whole business of shepherding, where we see David emerge as the shepherd king of Israel, and we're most familiar with the 23rd Psalm that likens the Lord as the shepherd of his people. And again, throughout the Old Testament, we see this imagery. But in the ancient world, sheep would be outside during the day and they would graze, and the shepherd would lead them beside the still waters and into the green pastures where they could be nourished by their feeding in the pasture lands. And if you've ever seen flocks of sheep, you know that they move helter-skelter with no seeming rhyme or reason to their activity. And without a shepherd, they are sometimes behaving in such a way that we think that they're dumb and that they would actually do harm to themselves. And so in the ancient Near East, the sheep always had a shepherd who went with them during the day. But at night, the sheep were brought in from the pasture and were kept in a place that was protected, that was called the sheepfold. And there were different kinds of sheepfolds. Some of them were made out of wood with wooden fencing around them to protect the interior. But more often, the sheepfold was constructed out of stones. And so you had an impregnable fortress, as it were, to shelter and protect the sheep from thieves or from wild animals that would come and harm them. And the walls around the sheepfold didn't have barbed wire at the top because they didn't have barbed wire in those days, but they would have briars attached, sharp, needly thorns around the top of the walls to discourage the intruder from trying to climb in over the wall. And that's why Jesus said that only those who were out for destruction, for thievery, or for murder, climb up over the walls. But the door is the proper entranceway for the sheep, and then, of course, most importantly, for the shepherd. And they would have within the sheepfold one person who would be in charge of being the gatekeeper, as it were, who would guard the door. He was not the shepherd. He was the guardian of the door. And often these sheepfolds would be big enough to contain several different flocks of sheep. And various shepherds would come in with their sheep, and the sheep would not get lost and intermixed with other sheep from other flocks because the sheep recognized their shepherd, and the shepherd recognized his sheep. And we'll talk a little bit more about that later. But again, remember that the entrance to the sheepfold, which is the place of safety, which is the place of protection, is the door. And so the first image that Jesus uses here in this context is, he says, I am the door. And obviously the shepherd was not the door, but he said that the one who enters by the door is the shepherd. And so we see a distinction here between the shepherd and the door. And to the shepherd, the doorkeeper opens and the sheep hear his voice. And he calls his own sheep by name and leads them out. Now, there are records of sheep farmers, not only in this country, but in other nations, who can recognize their sheep by the distinctive markings and characterizations. And many of these shepherds actually gave, and today still give, particular names to the sheep, just like we do for our household pets, for our cats and for our dogs and so on. And also, the shepherd, if he spends any time with the sheep and gets to know the sheep and the sheep get to know him, that sometimes the shepherd would stand inside the sheepfold and call the sheep and they would come running. Because the sheep, who were supposedly dumb animals, recognized the voice of their shepherd and they wanted to be where the shepherd was. And so when the shepherd would call them by name, they would come running into the sheepfold. But again, the only way of entrance into the sheepfold was through the door. And so to the shepherd, the doorkeeper opens, the sheep hear his voice, and he calls his own sheep by name and leads them out. And when he brings out his own sheep, that is when he leaves the sheepfold, he goes first and he leads the sheep through the door to go back out into grazing. And again, the sheep follow him. So there's an emphasis here, even before the metaphor of the good shepherd, of the behavior of the sheep with respect to the shepherd. Now, notice the immediate context for this illustration that Jesus is giving. I mean, so often when we read the New Testament and we pick up something that begins with a particular chapter, we almost think that it's an isolated incident from what went before it. But chapter 10 follows exactly on the heels of chapter 9. And in the original gospel, there were no chapter divisions or verse divisions. And so we have to look what immediately precedes this discussion to see what motivates Jesus to give this illustration. And if you recall, when we looked at the statement, I am the light of the world, one of the contexts in which Jesus made that statement was with respect to his healing of the man born blind, who, by the touch of Jesus, was able to see light for the first time in his life. And not only does Jesus say, I am the one who gave this man light, but I am the light of the entire world. And you remember when we looked at that in chapter 9, that the Pharisees and the Sadducees were furious at Jesus for the claims that he was making, and also at the man. They virtually excommunicated this poor man who had been born blind, who had been healed miraculously by Christ, and instead of rejoicing, the Pharisees were angry. And so immediately after this confrontation that Jesus has with the leaders, he goes into this discussion about his being the door to the sheepfold, and also then preparing for the statement of the good shepherd, because obviously the Pharisees, who were called to be the shepherds of God's people, were like thieves and robbers, who had no real concern for the well-being of the sheep. Here was a man who was born blind and was under their pastoral care. He was a member of their flock, as it were. And when this poor sheep, who had been wounded from birth, was made whole, they become jealous and enraged against the man and against Jesus. And Jesus is saying, what kind of shepherds are you? That's all the concern you have for your sheep. You're more concerned about your own status. You're more concerned about your own reputation than they are for the welfare of this man that I've just healed. And so that's the context in which Jesus makes this statement about the door. Now, obviously, when he talks about the sheepfold and the door to the sheepfold, Jesus is using this common, earthly, real-life situation that they were all familiar with to call attention to a higher truth. Remember, at the heart of Jesus' parables and of his illustrations is his communication about the kingdom of God. And what Jesus is saying is that God has a sheepfold, that God has a place of sanctuary, God has a place of safety, God has a place of everlasting peace and protection, where God is the mighty fortress for his people. And that fortress, like the sheepfold, has a door. And so Jesus is speaking of heaven, of the kingdom, of the presence of God. And he uses a statement that the Pharisees choked on, but I have to say to you, beloved, there's probably no time and no culture in the history of the Christian church more offended by this kind of teaching by Jesus than the culture in which we live today. If Jesus ever made a statement that was politically incorrect, it was this one. Because what Jesus is saying about himself is that the kingdom is exclusive, not inclusive, and the sheepfold doesn't have 15 different doors, 15 ways to get in. There's only one door. As the New Testament repeats, there's only one mediator between God and man. That the flock of God has one shepherd, one door, and the only way into that door is through the one who is the door. And that's what I say when Christians say, you know, one way, that's so offensive to the inclusive, pluralistic culture in which we live. Christians are frowned upon when they talk like this, but again, it's Jesus who makes that statement. And the apostles, Peter says, there's no other name under heaven through which men must be saved. In another of the IMs that we'll look on, Jesus says, I am the way, the truth, and the life. No one comes to the Father but by me. And so again, if there's ever a time when Jesus makes a statement that provokes conflict among his contemporaries, it's here when he makes this statement about himself. Let's look at it again when he says, he who enters in by the door is the shepherd of the sheep, and to him the doorkeeper opens, the sheep hear his voice, and so on. And then in verse 7, Jesus said to them again, truly, truly, or most assuredly, I say to you, I am the door of the sheep. All who ever came before me are thieves and robbers. Now, to whom is he referring? I don't think he's referring to the prophets of the Old Testament. He's not calling Moses a thief or a robber. He's not calling Isaiah a thief or a robber. But he's referring to those who were false messiahs. Those who claim to be the way to God. Now, again, if you're going to interact with the scriptures of the Old and New Testament, and then interact with the pluralistic culture in which you live, which tells you from the time you're little children, there are many ways to God. It doesn't matter what you believe, whether you're a Buddhist or a Hindu or Confucian or a Taoist or whatever else. All these different roads go up to God. God has had many sons, many avatars, many manifestations or incarnations in this world. And we want to have this all-inclusive concept. It's on a collision course with what the scriptures teach about salvation, that Christ is called the monogenes, the only begotten of the Father. Now, I've told the story before of what happened to me when I was a college student and our professor in English, who was quite hostile, openly hostile to Christianity, asked me in front of the whole class, "Mr. Sproul, do you think that Jesus is the only way to God?" And I felt the stares of everybody in the class on me, you know, and I knew I was in deep, deep trouble. Because if I say yes, then I'm a bigot. And if I say no, I'm a traitor. So I mumbled my answer. She said, "What did you say?" I said, "Yes, I think he's the only way." Oh. She came down on me. She said, "That's the most arrogant, narrow-minded, bigoted statement I've ever heard." And she humiliated me before the class. And after class, I was leaving. I stopped at the door and I said to her, I said, "I know that you don't believe in Christianity, but do you think it's possible that a person could ever be truly persuaded that Jesus was at least one way to God?" She said, "Well, yes, of course." And I said, "Well, if you're persuaded that Jesus is one way to God, and then you find out he tells you he's the only way to God, then what do you do?" I said, "If I thought he was the only way to God because he happens to be my way, and I'm saying that you have to believe my way or the highway, and only R.C. Sproul has the truth, then of course that would be the most arrogant, bigoted, narrow-minded thing you ever heard. But if I'm really persuaded that Jesus is the Christ and he teaches that he's the only way, don't you see that I would be betraying him if I said to make you happy or the culture happy that there are many, many ways?" Well, she, to her credit, she said, "Yes, I do see that." She said, "But I have to say, how can you believe in a God that only gives one way?" I said, "Well, that's the thing that amazes me." She said, "What? That he gives away." Why should he give one way? And what he has done, the extent to which he has gone to redeem a fallen world through the ministry of Christ, whose life and person isn't worthy to be compared with Buddha or Mohammed or Confucius or anyone else. They're all dead. None of them gave an atonement. None of them bore the sins of the world on their back before the judgment seat of God. And I said, "If God sends his only son into the world to bear every sin that you've ever committed, and he kills him in your place, and then says, if you put your trust in him, he's going to forgive every sin that you've ever committed, and he's going to give you everlasting life so that you'll never die, that you will live forever with no more pain, with no more disease, with no more darkness, with no more trouble." And I said, "And are you going to look at him and say, you haven't done enough? We are so arrogant that we demand that God gives us five doors into the sheepfold. And we reject Jesus' own teaching when he says, yes, there is a broad way. If you don't want to be narrow, there's a broad way. Broad is the way and wide is the door that leads to the sheepfold. No, that leads to destruction. And many there are who go in at that point. But Jesus said, narrow is the way and straight is the gate that leads to life, and few there be who find it." And so Jesus says, if you want to enter in, if you want to go to that place of safety, you have to come through me. And he says, again, later on, if anyone enters by me, he will be saved. And he will go in and he will go out. He'll go into the place of safety. He'll go out to the green pasture. The thief does not come except he tries to scale over the walls. He comes to steal, to kill, and to destroy. But I have come as the door that they may have life and have it more abundantly. So Jesus, when he says he's the door to the sheepfold, is also saying he is the door to life itself, Zoe, the transcendent kind of life that he came to give. "This is why I'm here," he says.
1: to bring life, abundant life, the kind of life that only occurs on the other side of the door. And if you want to stay outside that door, or try to find another way in except through that door, you will miss that life. You will miss that kingdom. You will miss the Father's house. But he said, I am the door. Come through me, and that life is yours.
2: 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Those who are in Christ are safe and secure because there is only one door. We can only come to God through Christ, and we are protected by the one who is the door. What great encouragement that is for us today. 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Of course, this is all part of our desire to proclaim Christ and his redemptive work. And with that in mind, I do hope you'll join us tomorrow as R.C. looks at another of our Savior's statements, one that's quite familiar and comforting to Christians. He says, I am the good shepherd. I hope you'll make plans to join us Thursday here on Renewing Your Mind.

0: hopeless.
1: Colossians 1, verse 13. 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
1: This is Bible Q&A with John MacArthur. This is Denny Nugent. Today's question is about the Golden Rule. If you ask someone these days what the Golden Rule is, you might hear him say, "He who has the gold makes the rules." Well, of course, that's not what Jesus said in Luke 6. And here's that verse. Treat others the same way you want them to treat you. Interesting to note that every major religion promotes some version of the biblical Golden Rule. Well, John, what is the difference between what Jesus said and other versions of the Golden Rule, and why is that difference important?
2: Well, Denny, versions of the Golden Rule existed before Christ in the rabbinic writings and even in Hinduism and Buddhism. All of them cast the rule, however, as a negative command, such as Rabbi Hillel's version, "What is hateful to yourself, do not do to someone else." Jesus, however, made it a positive command, enriching its meaning and underscoring that this one imperative aptly summarizes all the ethical principles contained in the law and the prophets. Negative expressions of the Golden Rule fall way short of God's standard. The rule is not just utilitarian, not just self-protective. Christian love is a positive rule that says, you may be harming me, but I'm not going to give you back what you're giving me. I'm going to love you in the way that I would like you to love me. That is something unique. That's a kingdom kind of love. The backwards rule that you see in other religions is self-protective, self-fulfilling. The Christian version reaches out to the other person with the purpose of being a blessing to them and pouring good into that other person's life. That's the reality of Christianity.
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4: 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Make a joyful noise unto God, all ye lands. Sing forth the honor of his name. Make his praise glorious. Say unto God, how terrible art thou in thy works! Through the greatness of thy power shall thine enemies submit themselves unto thee. All the earth shall worship thee, and shall sing unto thee. They shall sing to thy name. Selah. Reading from Psalm 66, verses 1 through 4.
5: 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Let me just read this passage in 1 John chapter 3, verse 1. Behold what manner of love the Father has bestowed upon us, that we should be called the sons of God. 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

0: Being in a church regularly, or even being in membership at a local church, doesn't necessarily mean you are in Christ. Today on Truth for Life, Alistair Begg explains the difference by describing the unique bond shared by genuine believers and why this union should cause us to stand out from the surrounding culture.
1: I invite you to turn to Ephesians and to chapter 4 as we continue our studies in Paul's letter to the church in Ephesus. Well, let's read verses 4, 5, and 6, which is where we are. We won't get into this hardly at all, but at least we can break in this morning. There is one body and one spirit, just as you were called to the one hope that belongs to your call. One Lord, one faith, one baptism, one God and Father of all, who is over all and through all and in all. You'll notice that this is a Trinitarian passage. Verse 4 refers to the Spirit of God, verse 5 to the Son of God, and verse 6 to God the Father. Now, interestingly, having belabored the point that he is moving from the doctrinal to the practical, in actual fact, when you look at this, he's actually right back at the doctrinal again, isn't he? Because he's now giving us instruction on the nature of the church. And we're going to have to wait really until verse 17 till he gets back to, "Now I say and testify in the Lord that you must no longer walk as the Gentiles do." He started that in verse 1, walk in a manner worthy of the calling. Do it like this and this and this. And then he starts to give instruction about the church. And many of our problems as Christian believers is because we don't understand the church. We don't understand the nature of what it means to be placed in Christ and embedded with one another. It's not something that is an added extra to Christian experience. The fierce individualism of our nation is such that we view most things in that way. Well, do I feel that I will gain from this? Do I feel that I would like to participate in this? After all, it's really about me and what I want and how I'm doing and where I'm going and how I'm spending my time. No, it's not. It's actually not. Because the same grace that reconciles us to God brings us into relationships with one another, the relationships which then define our existence. It's a truism, but it's a truism because it's true. That God is working to put us all together in a new heaven and a new earth, together. You're not gonna live in your own little parcel all by yourself, excluded from everybody. No. So now we're supposed to be getting ready. Now, if we wanted to work our way through the 16 verses, I'll just give you a possible outline here, which we're not going to use. In verse 3, he's called on them to maintain the unity. Down in verse 12, he's going to encourage them in relationship to the works of ministry. And by the time he gets to the conclusion of this section, he is reminding them that they are to be growing in maturity. So, first of all, maintain this unity, get involved in ministry, grow up to maturity. If you want to grow up to maturity, then get involved in ministry, because it is involvement in ministry that gives expression to the nature of our unity. So, you say, well, let's begin. All right, there is one body. There is one body. That's as far as we'll go. He provides, you will notice, a sevenfold foundation upon which the unity is built. Seven times he uses the word one. One. One body, one spirit, one hope, one Lord, one faith, one baptism, one God and Father of all. Now let's just make the point, it's a small point but an important point, that he is stressing unity, but he is not calling for uniformity. Uniformity. Unity and uniformity are not necessarily the same. You can put a group of people all in the same uniform in a basketball team and yet not have unity out on the court. You can ask people to all dress in the same way and yet not in their heart of hearts be united. The beautiful thing about the church, as we'll go on and see later in the chapter, is that the unity is not by the diminishing of diversity, but it is in the embracing of that diversity. Hence, the picture of the body. And we can all understand that. The various parts of the body are absolutely vital because there is only one body. And no one part has prominence over the others. Now, Paul uses the body, I think, as his favorite metaphor. He's already mentioned it twice in chapter 1 and again in chapter 2, and now he comes to it again. He uses other pictures of the church here in Ephesus. He has referred to them as fellow citizens and as members of the same family, as living stones in the temple that God is building. And as we will see in chapter 5, he's referring to the church as the bride of the Lord Jesus Christ. But this body metaphor, I think, is uppermost in his writing. And actually, I think it may well be unique to Paul. I wonder why. There's no good answer to the question. I'm just letting you know that I wonder why. And as I wondered whether it is not directly tied to his own conversion experience. Because you will recall that when he was on his way to Damascus, breathing out threatenings and slaughter to the followers of Jesus, that he encountered Jesus on that road. And the word that came to him from heaven was, "Saul, Saul, why do you persecute me?" And of course, Saul's reaction would necessarily have been, "Well, actually, who are you, Lord? I don't know, but I wasn't persecuting you. I was persecuting them." And then the dawning realization that for Saul of Tarsus to be involved in the persecution of the followers of Jesus was to be involved in persecuting Jesus. Why? Because of the unique union between Christ, who is the head of the body, and the body itself. You cannot make an impact on one part of the body in isolation from the rest if the body is fully functional. You can't say, "I have a problem with my thumb, but it's nothing to do with the rest of us." It's got everything to do with the rest of you. It's localized there, but impinges upon all. Now, when Paul works this out for his readers in writing both to Corinth, as we've seen, and also to Rome, he makes it very clear. This is Romans 12. "For as in one body we have many members, so we, though many, are one body in Christ and individually members of one another." So there is only one body. You only have one body, and so do I. And you have life which animates your body. When that life no longer animates your body will be dead, and it will be dispensed with. That's his picture. When he says there is only one body, what he's saying is there is only one church. There is only one church, because there is only one Spirit. And the same Spirit that indwells you as an individual in Jesus indwells the person next to you who is also in Jesus. The same Spirit. You don't have your own. It's the same. But even greater than that, the same Spirit that indwells us this morning is the Spirit that indwelled the Reformers 500 years ago. The same Spirit that is at work in the people of God in a locale here in North America is the same Spirit that is at work in Northern India and in North Korea and in the heartlands of Europe and so on. That's what he's saying. There's nothing like it in the entire universe. This is not just like, you can't find an analogy here in simply organizational structure or in visible unity or in external things. No, it is far more fundamental than that. There is only one body, only one church. Well, how can that be? You drove here this morning. How many churches did you drive past? You drove past a whole ton of churches, didn't you? And you're sensible people, and you're going, "Well, there are church buildings all over the place." Of course, there are. And Paul knew that there were churches in Ephesus, there were churches in Crete, there were churches in Corinth, and so on. So what's he saying? Well, clearly, he's not talking about the visible entity. He's talking about the invisible reality. He's not talking first about the external expression. He's talking about the essential nature of the church. One body that is made up of all kinds of people from all kinds of places, living at all kinds of time in history. That's why when we say, as we often do, that God is in the business of putting together a company that no one can number from every tribe and nation and language and tongue, a people of his very own. When we say that, this is what we're referring to. This is what we're referring to. Now, who are these people that make up this one body? Well, that's why the doctrinal precedes the practical. You say, well, who is he talking to? What is it that makes them this one body? If you're here this morning, you're saying to yourself, well, I don't know if I'm in it or I'm not in it. Don't confuse a question about where your, quote, membership is in an external structure for the moment. Just go back to the beginning and you'll have the answer to your question. All who are in Christ are in this body. Chapter 1, the way he begins. Verse 3, blessed be the God and Father of our Lord Jesus Christ, who has blessed us in Christ with every spiritual blessing. We've said this again and again, but it's important to note that Paul would not have asked somebody, are you a Christian? He would have asked them, are you in Christ? Have you been united with Christ? Are you in union with the Lord Jesus Christ? That's the way he drives this home all the way through the opening chapter. In him, verse 11, we have obtained an inheritance. In him. There's no inheritance outside of him. Our inheritance is in him. Our adoption is in him. Our security is in him. Our salvation is in him. The Lord is my salvation. What does that mean? It means that there is salvation only in him and is known only by those who are placed into him. Who places us into him? God does. How does he do it? Miraculously. Will we know? Absolutely. Will it be the same in every case? Probably not. But everyone will be able to say, the wonder of it is in this, that I, who was once outside of Christ, I once was a stranger to God and to grace, to quote the old hymns. I was proud and believed I saw everything, but that has changed. And the relationship into which we are brought in Christ is a relationship with one another. You see how at odds this is with any attempt on the part of any church to claim that they are actually the only true church. Every so often when you're traveling in certain places, and you'll come on a church that's got so many adjectives in its name that it's basically trying to make sure that it's got everything completely covered and it's excluded everybody else that doesn't like the adjectives. So it's not simply Roman Catholicism that has done this, although Roman Catholicism has done it traditionally. Because traditionally the Roman Catholic Church has claimed throughout all of history to be the only true church. Read Roman Catholic dogma. And consequently, that other visible churches, if they are to have any hope on the basis of real Roman Catholic theology, must somehow or another find their way back to Mother Church. For in Mother Church, which is the only true church, there is security and hope and peace. Well, of course, the Bible is not saying that. The Bible is not saying that. It's clearly possible to be members of a visible church and yet not members of the body of Christ. I mean, somebody gave me a Steph Curry t-shirt for my Christmas. Because I like to wear that just to annoy people around here. Well, I can wear it and, like, you know, represent. But anyone looks at me and says, Well, I'll tell you what, you're not a warrior. You may wear the jersey, but you're clearly not. You can get involved in the externals of a church and not be in Christ. That's why Paul is saying what he's saying. I urge you now to walk in a manner worthy of the calling by which you have been called, so that God does not justify those whom he does not sanctify, so that the outworking of the final three chapters of Ephesus provide indications to both the believer and to the watching world that which is there as the doctrinal basis of being united with Christ is now seen and worked out in the everyday life of this person. Well, let me just work this out at one more level, because I think some people stumble over this. If I listen carefully, I'm sure they do. And that is because few of us, if any, would have been able to answer the question, so tell me about how you became a Christian, and we answer in terms of Saul of Tarsus. You know, well, I was going down Euclid Avenue, and all of a sudden there was a light shining and so on. If you come in and tell us that, we'd probably send you for a little help somewhere. But few would be able to answer in terms of Saul of Tarsus. But some of us have had a very dramatic conversion. Some of us have come out of, you know, a real mess. And we have to be honest and say, this is what I was. Others of us have not. And we're unable to speak in those terms. Some are able to say, yes, it was on the 29th of October, I was such and such a place, and I was with my friend, and so on. And somebody else couldn't even tell you the day or the time. And the danger is that if you make a form of expression of what it means to be in Christ as a means of being identified with an external local church such as our own, then actually we probably create a potential barrier that ought not to exist. You see, some of us have come to faith quietly, gradually, almost unobservably. It's happened over a period of time. Some of us as men were change jinglers. You know who you are or who you were. When we sang the songs, your mouth never moved. I used to see you. I can still see you. You just jingle your change. Just do something. Make a small contribution. But there's no singing. So why would you sing? Why would you take words like, the Lord is my salvation? You're an observer. You're a bystander. But you begin to listen. And you even surprised yourself. You started to sing just a little bit. And then you found yourself saying, you know, I think I should get a notebook here and make one or two notes about the Bible. Before, you used to tell your wife, why do you even bring that Bible? What happened? Well, you see, you're beginning to get cultivation in your heart. The Spirit of God is at work. Now, just because you weren't a Hell's Angel and fell off your motorbike and banged your head and were converted, you know, it doesn't mean you're not converted. I know not how the Spirit moves, convincing men of sin, revealing Jesus through the Word, creating faith in Him. Constituent elements will always be present. Essentially, however way it is expressed, the person will say, well, you know, I actually discovered that I began to be convicted. I used not to really pay much attention to this stuff about the sin or anything. I figured, yeah, there's plenty of sinners, but I'm not one of them. And then I realized, yes, I am. And then that conviction began to burn into me. And then I realized and became convinced that this death of Jesus on the cross was because of the sin of which I've been convicted. And then I realized that it was one thing to know that, and it was another thing to believe that, and I believed it. I'm not sure I believed it right, but I certainly got started on believing it. And I was converted. And then I discovered that this thing about the church and the body actually meant something. It mattered. And I was brought into communion with those who similarly believed. I'll finish in this way to make this point in a way that perhaps that hasn't. Martin Lloyd-Jones tells a story of an old minister who, in making this observation, contrasted two men who were blind and who were healed by Jesus. One who's recorded in John chapter 9, and the other who's recorded in Mark chapter 8. You can do it for homework. And in John chapter 9, Jesus spits on the ground, makes clay, rubs it together, puts it on the man's eyes, and sends him to the pool of Siloam to be washed, and he comes out seeing. In John chapter 8, there's no making of clay. In Mark chapter 8, and Jesus puts spittle on the man's eyes, and he says to him, "Can you see anything?" And the man says, "Well, I can see men, but they look like trees walking." And Jesus lays his hands on him again, and he says, "Can you see?" He says, "Yeah, I can see good now." So the old minister says, "Can you imagine these two guys meeting one another in the street? The John 9 fellow and the Mark 8 guy." And the John 9 man says to the Mark 8 guy, "Hey, what was that like when he spat on the ground and started making that clay?" And the Mark 8 guy goes, "Well, he never did that." Well, how about, tell me how you felt when he said, "Go wash in the pool of Siloam." What were you thinking about when he said that? "I wasn't thinking about anything, because he didn't tell me to go wash in the pool of Siloam." I goes, "Oh, I think you got to get washed in the pool of Siloam. It's absolutely of vital importance." And as he presses him more and more, eventually he says to the guy, "Look, I don't actually believe that you're healed at all. You've got to still be blind." Because you see, he took the way that Jesus had dealt with him as the mechanism whereby Jesus was going to deal with his friend. And the old minister said, and on that occasion, two new denominations were established. The Muddites and the anti-Muddites. You see, we're so prone to do that, aren't we?
0: 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Is the Holy Spirit at work in you and in your church? 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
3: If God owes you anything, He owes you death. But the gift of God is eternal life. Nothing in my hand I bring. The only thing I can plead is the righteousness of Christ, His merit. Paul tells us the wages of sin is death. But the gift of God is life eternal through Jesus Christ. Do you see the contrast in that statement by the apostle? There's a contrast between death and life. There's a contrast between wages and gifts. What are wages? Something you earn, something that you deserve, something that is owed to you by moral obligation. If God owes you anything, He owes you death. But the gift of God, the gift that you can't buy, you can't steal, you can't earn, you can't merit, you can't deserve, the gift of God is eternal life through Christ Jesus. That absolutely astonishes me. Blows my mind that God would give us that free. That's what He did. Anybody ever ask you the question, do you know for sure whether you're going to heaven? I hope you can answer that question yes. Not because you're sure of your own righteousness, not because you're sure of your own justness or you're sure of the worthiness of your performance, but because you do have an assurance of the trustworthiness of God who has promised you eternal life in Christ. If God says to me, if you embrace my Son, I will give you life eternal. God so loved the world, He gave His only begotten Son. Whoever believes in Him should not perish, but have everlasting life. If God promises that, if He stands behind His promise, if He's a God of integrity, if His word means anything, and if I believe in Jesus Christ, and somebody says, do I know whether I'm going to go to heaven? I say, of course I'm going to go to heaven. God can't lie. He doesn't revoke His promises. He's promised me eternal life in Christ. I believe in Christ. I'm resting my case in Christ. I come with no merit in my, nothing in my hand I bring. And I will give you life eternal. God so loved the world.

0: to assume that God doesn't keep his word. And if I should die and stand before God tonight and he says to me, R.C. Sproul, why should I let you into my heaven? Knowing what God requires in terms of obedience, knowing what he requires in terms of his law, I know what his law is, I know what his requirements are. I look at that. If God said, why should I let you into my heaven? I say, oh, God, you know, you know that I know that you know, you know, nothing in my hand I bring. The only thing I can plead is the righteousness of Christ, his merit, and his merit alone. That's the only way I can relate to you, God. I can't relate to you as a peer. I can't relate to you on a legal basis. I can't relate to you, say, on a basis of an industrial contract. I can't relate to you on the basis of my merit. Profitable servants who can't pay their debts, but who've been redeemed by an amazing grace.
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1: This is John MacArthur. Join me for today's Portraits of Grace. Did you realize that the history of redemption centers on the cross of Jesus Christ? That's what hymn writer John Bowring expressed when he wrote, "In the cross of Christ I glory, towering o'er the wrecks of time, all the light of sacred story gathers round its head sublime." And the Apostle Paul told the Corinthians, "I determined to know nothing among you except Jesus Christ and Him crucified." You see, Paul knew what the hymn writer knew, that without the cross of Christ, there is no salvation and no Christianity. Since the cross was the focus of Paul's preaching, it must be the center of our proclamation as well. No one can ever come to God unless he understands the full significance of Jesus' sacrifice on the cross. Since you're a portrait of God's grace, make sure you carefully explain the gospel.
2: 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Well, you just heard the reading of the Word. 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
3: All right, thank you very much. And hello again, radio friends. How in the world are you? You doing all right? Oh, I'm fine, thank you. Nice of you to ask. I feel great. And so grateful, may I say, for the privilege of being with you for these moments over many radio stations, sharing the Word of God, trying to put a handle on it so that you can get hold of it for yourself. Look with me now at Romans 15, verse 30. Paul said, "Now I beseech you, brethren, for the Lord Jesus Christ's sake and for the love of the Spirit, that ye strive together with me in your prayers to God for me, that I may be delivered from them that do not believe, those that live in Judea, and that my service which I have for Jerusalem might be accepted by the saints." He's bringing some money to them. I'm sure they accepted it. "That I may come unto you," here's his next request, "that I may come unto you with joy by the will of God, and may with you be refreshed. Now, the God of peace be with you all." Now, what's he want? We'll look at what he wants, and then we'll go back to see what he said. "Strive with me for your prayers to God for me. First, that I may be delivered from people that don't believe." Was he afraid of them? No. But he wanted somehow that God would move out of his way the opposition of unbelievers so that he could get on with his work. I've tried to think this through for myself. When am I justified in praying about the opposition of unbelieving people? And I've come to this conclusion. I'm justified in praying about the opposition of unbelieving people when it affects the service that God has told me to do. We read in the book of Revelation, "Behold, I have set before thee an open door, and no man shall shut it." Paul the Apostle said in another place, a great and effectual door is open unto us, but there are many adversaries. He always prays that utterance may be given to him. That means that he may be

0: allowed to speak unhindered the word of God. Add that all together, and you'll find that there is opposition in this world. Satan opposes us with his roaring and with his traps and with his tricks. He's the master of dirty tricks. They're called the wiles of the devil. Take unto you the armor of God, that ye may be able to withstand all the wiles of the devil. And then we're supposed to pray always so we're not taken in the snare of the devil. And then we're supposed to resist him in faith, even though he roars. Be sober, be vigilant, for your adversary, the devil, as a roaring lion, goeth about seeking whom he may devour, whom resist. Resist him, in other words, steadfast in faith. So, you take God's armor of salvation, and you take the word of God, and you resist in faith, and you realize that you're in a battle, but that it's a battle that's already been won for you at Calvary. And so you triumph. 2 Corinthians 2:14, God always causeth us to triumph in Christ. You triumph in Christ because the battle's already won. Yes, you expect opposition, but you can pray against the opposition when it affects or threatens to affect the job God has told you to do. Nowhere in Scripture are we justified in praying for ourselves out of self-pity. Paul says very clearly that he's learned how to go through all different kinds of conditions. He said, everywhere and all the time, I am instructed both to be full or to be hungry, both to abound or to suffer need. I know how to be abased. That means when people turn me down and spurn me. And I know how to abound. That means when everything's coming up roses. I've learned in whatsoever condition I am, therewith to be content. I can do anything God asks me to do because Christ strengthens me. Philippians 4:13. And God will supply all my needs. Now this then is the attitude of the servant of God. I'll go through anything I have to go through with if God tells me to do it, because he'll enable me to. So the time to pray against the opposition is when it's getting in the way of the job God has told you to do. Just while I'm speaking with you now, there flashes into my mind a picture from memory that goes back a good many years when I was traveling in the Philippine Islands. On one occasion, we were gathered in the plaza of a large city there in one of the Philippine Islands. The meeting had been well advertised, and there were, I suppose, 3,000 or 4,000 people gathered even before the meeting ever was scheduled to begin, and the crowd kept growing. Unfortunately, also, there were a group of people who were very much against the gospel. As it developed, they were a quasi-political group who, under the guise of their antagonism for the gospel, were also carrying on some political maneuverings in that particular area. But in any case, we knew that they were against us, because they very soon after the meeting began, they started to shout and heckle and hurl all sorts of insults and disturb the meeting. Well, I remember thinking at that point, the Lord Jesus said, whatsoever you shall bound on earth shall be bound in heaven. And so I just bowed my head and prayed out loud as I sat there on the little raised dais that they had by the microphone. And I prayed, oh Lord, in Jesus' name, will you bind these people and get them off our backs so we can go on with the gospel meeting? And all of a sudden, this political group stopped talking with us and began to talk with some of the people in the crowd round about them, who, it turned out, were a contingent of ministers from another church. Entirely different from ours, I may say. You can guess what church it may have been. And they turned to them, and the whole group, the hecklers and the ministers from another church, moved out of the crowd, on down the street, shouting at each other as they went, and our meeting went on in calm and peace. Oh, I bowed again, and I said, thank you, Jesus, thank you. God has a way of handling the opposition You can pray against your opposition when it is in line to affect what God has told you to do. You don't pray out of self-pity for yourself. You pray out of faith in terms of getting the job done. Does that make sense? God may trust you with going through some very painful experiences. In Calcutta, one night we were beset by a crowd of communists who tossed all kinds of objects in our direction, pieces of brick and stone and bottles and whatnot, and some of us were hit with them. You don't pray out of self-pity and say, "Oh God, make them stop hitting me." What you do is you pray, "Oh God, control this crowd so that we can preach the gospel," which is precisely what we did. And I heard some folk on the edge of the crowd saying to these rabble-rousers who were trying to break up the meeting, they said, "You be quiet or we're going to throw you out." And they were quiet. God knows how to control the opposition. That's really all that Paul is saying there. He says, pray for me, strive with me. And that word strive is agonize. We'll get back to that in a minute. But he says, strive with me, agonize with me in intercessory prayer so that I'll be delivered from unbelieving opposition so I can do the job that God has asked me to do. He said that my service which I have for Jerusalem may be accepted by the saints. He said, I want to bless those people there, and I wish you'd pray that God would keep the opposition out of the way. And then he said, pray that I can come to you. Pray that I can come to you and be refreshed with you. Well, now, let's go back into verse 30. And he said, I beseech you. This was a matter of deep urgency. He uses one of the strong pleading terms in the Greek New Testament. He said, I'm really pleading with you, brothers, for the Lord's sake and because the Spirit of God has put God's love in our hearts. What is the basis for intercession? What is the basis for praying for other people? Their needs? No, not primarily. Not primarily. The basis for praying for other people is, number one, because you and they belong to God for the Lord Jesus Christ's sake. His name is involved in what goes on. That's going to make a very great deal of difference. I said to a missionary one day, as we walked along a street, I said, how in the world do you stand it? We were in a very unsavory part of an unsavory city. I won't tell you the country, because it really doesn't make that much difference. But the sights and the sounds and the smells were simply overpowering. It was like being in the vestibule of Gehenna. It was an upsetting, shocking kind of an experience to yours truly. And here was this dear man who'd been living in it day after day and night after night. And I said to him, calling by name, I said, how do you stand it? He said, Bob, I have to admit, if it weren't for Jesus, I would end up screaming at these people. But he said, the Lord Jesus Christ has touched me and the Holy Spirit of God has filled my heart with love. And he said, that makes all the difference. Well, now, you see, he was a literal fulfillment of this verse, wasn't he? Paul said, I beseech you for the sake of the Lord Jesus and because the Holy Spirit has put God's love in my heart, in our hearts. He says, you strive together with me in prayer. The basic reason for praying for anybody and for sticking it out in an unsavory, unpleasant situation, and for believing God for victory in the midst of seeming defeat, the basic reason is not because somebody else needs it or because you feel like it, but because Jesus is involved. You bear his name. His reputation is at stake. People will determine their opinion of Jesus by looking at you and at those for whom you pray. That, my dear friend, is the real reason for interceding. And then he said, because the Holy Spirit has put God's love in your heart. Romans 5:5 says, the love of God is shed abroad in our heart by the Holy Ghost who is given unto us. He said, I beseech you for the Lord Jesus' sake and for the love of the Spirit that you strive together in prayer for me. Another reason then for praying for anybody is that your heart has been filled with love for them, not just human concern, but divinely given love. because the Holy Spirit of God has filled your life. I think the key to much of the weak and feeble prayer life that we see around us is that people have never yet, some of them, opened every room in their heart house to the Holy Spirit of God. If you've not done this, do it today. By faith, just as you trusted Jesus as Savior, by faith, open every area of your life to the blessed Holy Spirit so that he can control you. You will then know the fruit of the Spirit. Love is the first one. Joy, peace, long-suffering, gentleness, goodness, faith, meekness, self-control. Open every part of your life by faith to the Holy Spirit of God. You'll be a better prayer as a result. Dear Father, today, make us good prayer warriors. In Jesus' name I pray, amen. Till I meet you once again by way of radio, walk with the King today and be a blessing.
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4: Well, life in this fallen world is complex. 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Listeners, send me questions. I find the best ones and put them to longtime pastor and author John Piper. And together we open our Bibles for answers. I'm your host, Tony Ranke, with today's question. When someone accuses you of sin, what do you do? What do you do if the accusation is true? What do you do when that accusation isn't true? Do you accuse back? Do you fight back? Is it possible to receive criticism, fair criticism or not, with grace? So Micah 7 verses 8 and 9 is where we're headed today. Our old friend Micah 7, 8 and 9. It's a profound text, one we have hardly exhausted, even though we've talked a lot about it. It's in our reading tomorrow, which is why it's on my mind today. And it's also in our question today from Ava, a 25-year-old woman in Vancouver. Pastor John, thank you for frequently teaching on gutsy guilt here on the podcast from Micah 7, verses 8 to 9. The prophet's response to his own sin shows a profound balance between owning his guilt before God and trusting in God's ultimate vindication. I mean, that's what makes it so profound. When others point out our sin, especially when it feels harsh or humbling, how should we respond? Micah's gutsy guilt seems to model a response that refuses to hide or deflect blame. Yet it can be difficult to maintain this posture when others confront us, particularly when their judgment feels less merciful than God's. How can we humbly receive correction from others in the spirit of gutsy guilt in a setting that feels like a personal attack?
5: Yeah, this is a pretty insightful question, but I don't think our listeners will be able to see that until they hear the text. So let me refresh everybody's memory. I've often described, as Ava points out, that this text describes something that seems to me best called gutsy guilt. She comes at it then from a unique angle. So let me give the text. This is Micah 7, 8, and 9. Rejoice not over me, O my enemy. When I fall, I shall rise. When I sit in darkness, the Lord will be a light to me. I will bear the indignation of the Lord because I have sinned against him until he pleads my cause and executes just judgment for me. He will bring me out to the light. I shall look upon his vindication. That's one of the most amazing passages about our sinfulness and God's merciful justification. So a complete and honest admission of guilt. That's the first thing. I have sinned against the Lord. And alongside it, amazingly, complete confidence that God is for him and not against him, and will only leave him in the darkness as long as it's good for him. And then he'll bring him out and vindicate him. I call that amazing, gutsy guilt. And I think it's the way justified sinners in Christ should deal with all of our sins that we commit as Christians. One, acknowledge it. Two, bear the darkness of discipline willingly. Three, defy the accusations of the devil. Four, hold on to your imputed righteousness in Christ. And then five, walk out into the light of your vindication through the blood of Jesus. Amazing. It's great to be a Christian.
4: Yeah, amen.
5: Now, what Ava has done is notice that this is how we deal with our own self-accusation because we have really sinned. We're aware of it. And she wonders what it looks like when others are accusing us of sin or correcting us, and how we might apply this text in those situations. And I say those situations because there are just so many different ways that we can be corrected or criticized. We might be corrected when the correction is warranted. We really did make a mistake. We really did sin grievously or not so grievously, or we had a bad attitude, or the correction might be unwarranted. We didn't make any mistake. We didn't have a bad attitude. We're being accused wrongly. Or the correction might come in the form of sheer ridicule. They're not really correcting us. They're just mocking us. They're just shaming us, putting us down even in public. So there are all kinds of degrees of seriousness and degrees of legitimacy and degrees of hurtfulness. And in every one of these different circumstances, what it takes to respond as a Christian is going to be slightly different. So I can't respond to every one of those circumstances. I don't know what they are. Let me see if I can say something more general that might be helpful in all of those circumstances. Micah, this passage in Micah 7, is really relevant, not just when we are aware of our own accusations, but also, as Ava is asking, when we're aware of corrections or accusations from others. And there are two key things that produce gutsy guilt in either case, in all the cases in this text. One is humility, that freely admits that even in a believing soul, our own soul, there is indwelling sin that feels and says and does things that are wrong, sinful, out of character for a Christian. That's one thing. We should be humble because we know sin can sometimes get the upper hand in our lives. And the other is, alongside humility, deep confidence that in our union with Christ, I am counted righteous before God, forgiven, accepted, adopted, loved, with a certain and glorious future. And it's this confidence, I think, that undergirds the humility. It frees us from needing to be self-defensive, and it enables us to be humbly accepting of correction or even criticism, even unwarranted criticism. So those are the first two suggestions, it seems to me, that this text helps us with in receiving warranted or even unwarranted criticism. Humility before others, confidence before God. And I see at least four other helpful encouragements embedded in Micah 7 for our help in patiently bearing the corrections or even the ridicule of others. One is that we should always keep in mind the past grace of our totally undeserved forgiveness. In fact, 10 verses later, coming near the end of the book, Micah says, "Who is a God like you, pardoning iniquity and passing over transgression for the remnant of his inheritance?" We haven't sung this hymn for a bazillion years at our church, but we used to sing it a lot. "Who is a pardoning God like you, and who has grace so rich and free?" I love that song, and we don't ever sing it, but it comes from this text in Micah 7 at the end. And of course, Ephesians 4:32 says, "Forgive one another as God in Christ forgave you." So keeping an eye on your massive debt that you have been forgiven goes a long way to helping receive correction, even mistreatment, patiently and graciously. Second, don't only look back on the past grace of forgiveness, but keep an eye on, keep your mind on the future grace of eternal life and joy. Micah says, "He will bring me out to the light. I shall look upon his vindication." That's a glorious future of acceptance with God. Jesus said, "When you're criticized for his sake, rejoice and be glad, for your reward is great in heaven." When God's about to welcome you into perfect happiness, personal slights lose their power. Third, keep in mind that God sees everything spoken to you, spoken against you. If anything is spoken wrongly against you or to you, falsely, hurtfully, God is going to make it right, and you don't have to. He doesn't miss anything. You don't need to return evil for evil, Romans 12:17. Even the tiniest slight from your spouse, say, he sees that. He knows that. You don't need to take a dig at her or him because it's got to be made right. No, God can make things right. So by grace, you really can let it go. You can let it go 1,000 times. That's how marriages work. Like, if you want to be happy, you got to just let it go. Don't matter how it bothers you or whether you think it ought to be fixed. Just let it go. There's grace for that, and God will deal with whatever needs to be dealt with. Hand it over to him who judges justly. That's 1 Peter chapter 2. God will put everything right in due time. We don't need to play the judge when we're being corrected or criticized or ridiculed, whether properly or improperly. And lastly, one last thing. The verse before this in Micah 7 is quoted by Jesus to his followers in Matthew 10:35, and it says, "The son treats the father with contempt. The daughter rises up against her mother. The daughter-in-law against her mother-in-law. A man's enemies are those of his own house." In other words, some of your closest relations will try to correct you or say hurtful things about you. And it helps. It really helps. Jesus believed it helped. Micah believed it helped. Not to be totally surprised when that happens. Jesus said it's coming. So I think Ava is right to draw attention to Micah 7, 8, and 9, not only because gutsy guilt applies to our own self-accusations, proper ones, but also to corrections and criticisms and even ridicule that we receive from others. And I'm sure that there is more here than I've seen. And I would just encourage all of us, everybody who's listening to me right now, to linger long over these very precious verses.
4: 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The gutsy guilt of Micah 7, verses 8 and 9 is it's a text worthy of a lot of reflection. We have not exhausted it, not in the least, Pastor John. You're exactly right. But it's one of those texts that, Pastor John, you use on the podcast a lot. 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
1: Hear the word. Reading from Job 5, verses 17 through 20. Behold, happy is the man whom God correcteth. Therefore despise not thou the chastening of the Almighty, for he maketh sore and bindeth up. He woundeth, and his hands make whole. He shall deliver thee in 6 troubles, yea, in 7 there shall no evil touch thee. In famine he shall redeem thee from death, and in war from the power of the sword. Reading from Job 5, verses 17 through 20.
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7: Welcome to Family Radio. I'm Steve Hiller. Glad you're here today. Hope you'll stick around. Great music coming up. And one of the things that I so love about Family Radio is we have the opportunity to just talk about Scripture, to read the Word of God, to talk about how it applies to our life, to talk about growing in a relationship with Christ. And very often, some of the things that I'm talking about in the afternoons are things that I'm thinking about and wrestling with and looking at, challenging myself with as well. And if we have been a Christian for a while, it's easy to kind of just settle into routine, to get into, well, this is what I do every day or every week as I follow Christ. But is it making a difference? Are you growing in your Christian life? Came across this article talking about ways that we can evaluate our progress in the Christian life. And we'll spend some time talking about that this afternoon here on Family Radio. When I think-

0: You've got people you would never go on vacation with sitting next to you, and you wouldn't like it if you did, but there they are. And you've got young people, and you've got elderly people that are trying hard to keep with the program, and we're all put together there.
1: Bless the Lord, oh my soul. Oh my soul.
0: When the word comes, let us worship God, then suddenly status, age, gender, financial capacity, it's gone. And that's the exciting thing about it. And children get a grasp of that as well.
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I'm Steve Hiller, and as you're listening to Family Radio, I'm sure that there are times that you can't hear the end of a program that you want to hear. 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

Be anxious for nothing, but in everything, by prayer and supplication, with thanksgiving, let your requests be made known to God. And the peace of God, which surpasses all understanding, will guard your hearts and minds through Christ Jesus. 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

0: This is Family Radio. I'm Steve Hiller, and I came across this blog post of an article from a former pastor of mine that I thought was really good. They were talking about the fact that at a certain milestone in life, they decided to just kind of step back and do an evaluation. How am I doing in my Christian walk? Maybe you've done something along these lines, or maybe you'd like to, and just kind of evaluate, where am I gaining ground? Where might I be losing ground? And I'm sure that there are more questions that can be asked than what I'm going to share this afternoon, but here are a few that I thought were really good. First, am I praying with faith? Now, it's easy to ask the question, am I praying? It's a good question. But this question, am I praying with faith, goes further. In Luke 18, Jesus teaches that we ought to always be praying. And then at the end of that teaching, he asks this question. He says, when the Son of Man comes, will he find faith on the earth? He didn't ask, will the Son of Man find prayer on the earth? He asked, will the Son of Man find faith on the earth? Why? Because what matters is not just that you're saying your prayers. Pharisees did that. Millions of people all around the world of all sorts of different religions say prayers. What matters is praying with faith. Do I have confidence in a God who can do more than I can do?
1: Unveiling Mercy, a daily walk through the Bible with Chad Bird.
2: What's amazing to me is not that Jesus welcomed public sinners into his midst. What amazes me is that these public sinners came with the full expectation of not being turned away by him. You see, everything in the ministry of Jesus communicated to them that God did not send his Son into the world to condemn the world, but in order that the world might be saved through him. We see this happening in Matthew 9, where Matthew and his other tax collectors and sinners, they come to have a meal with Jesus, and they come with a full expectation of being welcomed by him. Same today. I don't care what you've done. I don't care what it is. I don't care what's been done to you. I don't care how far gone that you think you are. There stands Jesus, arms open wide, his heart directed toward you, beckoning you to come to him. Come to him, and he will not turn you away. Come to him, and he will welcome you, embrace you, forgive you, and make you his child and an heir of all the good things that our Heavenly Father wants to bestow upon you. Come to Jesus, because he is the kind of God who will never turn you away.
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0: The steadfast love of the Lord never ceases. Now, do you get this? Do you see what's happening here? That the faithfulness of God is not something that simply exists when the band is playing and the sun is shining and all is well with our souls. No, the faithfulness of God is of vital information to us when the reverse is the case.
1: And I have lived in the goodness of God.
2: With hope that comes from the Lord. Family Radio.

We're talking about some questions that we can ask ourselves to kind of evaluate where we are spiritually. Here's another one I want to offer you. Am I serving with zeal? This is a question that can come out of Romans 12, verse 8, where it says, the one who leads must lead with zeal. There's something about passion here, about having a vision, about direction. If you are serving in any sort of leadership position, are you leading and serving others from a place of genuine passion and obedience to God? Are you serving with zeal?

0: hear the word. Reading from Psalm 136, verses 1 through 5. O give thanks unto the Lord, for he is good, for his mercy endureth forever. O give thanks unto the God of gods, for his mercy endureth forever. O give thanks to the Lord of lords, for his mercy endureth forever. To him who alone doeth great wonders, for his mercy endureth forever. To him that by wisdom made the heavens, for his mercy endureth forever.
1: Hi, this is Tom Evans, and I recall back when my oldest daughter was a baby, and I recall praying, asking the Lord to bring a mentor, a father mentor, someone who had a lot of experience, someone who had seen it all as a parent. In time, I realized that I don't need to look any further than our own Heavenly Father. Let me just read this passage in 1 John chapter 3, verse 1. Behold what manner of love the Father has bestowed upon us, that we should be called the sons of God. Imagine being adopted into a family and being told that you are loved beyond measure, that someone gave their life in order that you might become an adopted son or daughter of the kingdom of God. During this Father's Day season, would you consider a gift to Family Radio so that we may declare the message of the love of the Father, that we would become his sons or daughters? You can go to our website, familyradio.org, or text GIVE to 35919.
2: You're listening to Family Radio. I'm Steve Hiller. Glad you're here. And we're looking at some questions that you can use to evaluate your progress in the Christian life. Questions like, am I praying with faith, serving with zeal? Here's another one. Am I believing with confidence? God says that the gospel is the power of God for salvation to everyone who believes. Now, do you believe that? Do you believe that when you pray for an unbelieving friend or relative, that God is able to save them through the gospel? When you face a temptation, when there's a habit that is hard to overcome, do you believe that God is able to deliver you through the power of the gospel? When you're tired, discouraged, you begin to wonder how long you can keep going, do you believe that the same God who saved you can keep you? Are you believing with confidence?

William Bradbury is a well-known hymn writer. He was born in York, Maine in 1816, came from a godly musical family, and though he worked on his father's farm, Bradbury practiced music constantly, eventually becoming an accomplished organist and choir director himself. Bradbury wrote melodies for many beloved hymns. Probably his best-known hymn, Jesus Loves Me. William added the memorable chorus, "Yes, Jesus loves me. Yes, Jesus loves me. The Bible tells me so."

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I'm Steve Hiller, and we're talking about just evaluating our progress in the Christian life. Are we growing in our walk and our intimacy with Jesus? And there's some kind of probing diagnostic questions that we're looking at. Here's another one. Am I confessing with humility? Martin Luther has said that when our Lord and Master Jesus Christ said to repent, he meant that the whole life of a believer should be repentance. So repentance is not just something we do at the beginning of our Christian life. We are to live lives of repentance, turning ever more fully to Jesus. And here's the thing, a life of repentance is not a life of misery. It's a life of growth. It's a life in which the Holy Spirit is constantly opening your eyes to see how you can take the next step in becoming more like Jesus. A Christian is a person who has a light to see what there needs to be less of and what there needs to be more of in their life. And if that's true, we're going to be living lives of confession. When the Holy Spirit allows us to see our sins and our failings, we keep bringing them under the blood of Jesus.

Not by works of righteousness which we have done, but according to his mercy he saved us, through the washing of regeneration and renewing of the Holy Spirit. Family Radio.

0: This is Family Radio. I'm Steve Hiller, and I came across this blog post of an article from a former pastor of mine that I thought was really good. They were talking about the fact that at a certain milestone in life, they decided to just kind of step back and do an evaluation. How am I doing in my Christian walk? Maybe you've done something along these lines, or maybe you'd like to, and just kind of evaluate, where am I gaining ground? Where might I be losing ground? And I'm sure that there are more questions that can be asked than what I'm going to share this afternoon, but here are a few that I thought were really good. First, am I praying with faith? Now, it's easy to ask the question, am I praying? It's a good question. But this question, am I praying with faith, goes further. In Luke 18, Jesus teaches that we ought to always be praying. And then at the end of that teaching, he asks this question. He says, when the Son of Man comes, will he find faith on the earth? He didn't ask, will the Son of Man find prayer on the earth? He asked, will the Son of Man find faith on the earth? Why? Because what matters is not just that you're saying your prayers. Pharisees did that. Millions of people all around the world of all sorts of different religions say prayers. What matters is praying with faith. Do I have confidence in a God who can do more than I can do?
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2: What's amazing to me is not that Jesus welcomed public sinners into his midst. What amazes me is that these public sinners came with the full expectation of not being turned away by him. You see, everything in the ministry of Jesus communicated to them that God did not send his Son into the world to condemn the world, but in order that the world might be saved through him. We see this happening in Matthew 9, where Matthew and his other tax collectors and sinners, they come to have a meal with Jesus. And they come with a full expectation of being welcomed by him. Same today. I don't care what you've done. I don't care what it is. I don't care what's been done to you. I don't care how far gone that you think you are. There stands Jesus, arms open wide, his heart directed toward you, beckoning you to come to him. Come to him, and he will not turn you away. Come to him, and he will welcome you, embrace you, forgive you, and make you his child and an heir of all the good things that our Heavenly Father wants to bestow upon you. Come to Jesus, because he is the kind of God who will never turn you away.
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0: God. The steadfast love of the Lord never ceases. Now, do you get this? Do you see what's happening here? That the faithfulness of God is not something that simply exists when the band is playing and the sun is shining and all is well with our souls. No, the faithfulness of God is of vital information to us when the reverse is the case.
1: And I have lived in the goodness of God.
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We're talking about some questions that we can ask ourselves to kind of evaluate where we are spiritually. Here's another one I want to offer you. Am I serving with zeal? This is a question that can come out of Romans 12, verse 8, where it says, the one who leads must lead with zeal. There's something about passion here, about having a vision, about direction. If you are serving in any sort of leadership position, are you leading and serving others from a place of genuine passion and obedience to God? Are you serving with zeal?

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1: Hear the Word. Reading from Psalm 136, verses 1 through 5. O give thanks unto the Lord, for he is good, for his mercy endureth forever. Oh, give thanks unto the God of gods, for his mercy endureth forever. Oh, give thanks to the Lord of lords, for his mercy endureth forever. To him who alone doeth great wonders, for his mercy endureth forever. To him that by wisdom made the heavens, for his mercy endureth forever.
2: Hi, this is Tom Evans, and I recall back when my oldest daughter was a baby, and I recall praying, asking the Lord to bring a mentor, a father mentor, someone who had a lot of experience, someone who had seen it all as a parent. In time, I realized that I don't need to look any further than our own Heavenly Father. Let me just read this passage in 1 John chapter 3, verse 1. Behold what manner of love the Father has bestowed upon us, that we should be called the sons of God. Imagine being adopted into a family and being told that you are loved beyond measure, that someone gave their life in order that you might become an adopted son or daughter of the kingdom of God. During this Father's Day season, would you consider a gift to Family Radio so that we may declare the message of the love of the Father, that we would become his sons or daughters? 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
3: You're listening to Family Radio. I'm Steve Hiller. Glad you're here. And we're looking at some questions that you can use to evaluate your progress in the Christian life. Questions like, am I praying with faith, serving with zeal? Here's another one. Am I believing with confidence? God says that the gospel is the power of God for salvation to everyone who believes. Now, do you believe that? Do you believe that when you pray for an unbelieving friend or relative, that God is able to save them through the gospel? When you face a temptation, when there's a habit that is hard to overcome, do you believe that God is able to deliver you through the power of the gospel? When you're tired, discouraged, you begin to wonder how long you can keep going, do you believe that the same God who saved you can keep you? Are you believing with confidence?

William Bradbury is a well-known hymn writer. He was born in York, Maine in 1816, came from a godly musical family, and though he worked on his father's farm, Bradbury practiced music constantly, eventually becoming an accomplished organist and choir director himself. Bradbury wrote melodies for many beloved hymns. Probably his best-known hymn, Jesus Loves Me. William added the memorable chorus, "Yes, Jesus loves me. Yes, Jesus loves me. The Bible tells me so."

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I'm Steve Hiller, and we're talking about just evaluating our progress in the Christian life. Are we growing in our walk and our intimacy with Jesus? And there's some kind of probing diagnostic questions that we're looking at. Here's another one. Am I confessing with humility? Martin Luther has said that when our Lord and Master Jesus Christ said to repent, he meant that the whole life of a believer should be repentance. So repentance is not just something we do at the beginning of our Christian life. We are to live lives of repentance, turning ever more fully to Jesus. And here's the thing, a life of repentance is not a life of misery. It's a life of growth. It's a life in which the Holy Spirit is constantly opening your eyes to see how you can take the next step in becoming more like Jesus. A Christian is a person who has a light to see what there needs to be less of and what there needs to be more of in their life. And if that's true, we're going to be living lives of confession. When the Holy Spirit allows us to see our sins and our failings, we keep bringing them under the blood of Jesus.

Not by works of righteousness which we have done, but according to his mercy he saved us through the washing of regeneration and renewing of the Holy Spirit. Family Radio.

0: You're listening to Family Radio. I'm Steve Hiller, and the book of Proverbs is full of wisdom. It shows us what it looks like to follow a life that follows Christ. It lays out a life to which wisdom calls us. But living that kind of life in this world is hard, and it may cause us to wonder, is it worth it? I mean, if we're going to follow Jesus, that means that we need to follow his ways in regards to our friendships, our family, our words, our wealth, our work. And you might be wondering, is that worth it? What am I going to get out of it? Why should I be interested? I think we see a bit of an answer in Matthew chapter 7, verse 14. The gate is narrow and the way is hard that leads to life, and those who find it are few. The Bible makes it clear that the path of following Jesus or pursuing godly wisdom is often costly. Tells us the gate is narrow. Not everybody finds it. In fact, few do. But it also gives this incredible incentive. This is the way that leads to life. We'll look at this more in just a minute on Family Radio.
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2: Seek first the kingdom of God and his righteousness, and everything else, all these things, will be added unto you. 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Keep your eyes focused on the city.

0: of God. That's where we're going. 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

0: reading from Proverbs 31. She is a woman of strength and mighty valor. Strength and dignity are her clothing, and she laughs at the time to come. She opens her mouth with wisdom, and the teaching of kindness is on her tongue. Her children rise up and call her blessed. Her husband also, and he praises her. Many women have done excellently, but you surpass them all. Charm is deceitful, and beauty is vain, but a woman who fears the Lord is to be praised. Give her of the fruit of her hands, and let her works praise her in the gates.
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We were talking a few minutes ago here on Family Radio about how following the godly life, the godly path, can be challenging. And we're told in the book of Matthew chapter 7 that those who find it are few, but it does lead to life. Now, of course, that means eternal life. There is a future that lies ahead for the believer that is something beyond what we could even imagine. But the book of Proverbs draws out another truth that I think is good for us to grasp, that those who walk the path of godly wisdom will be blessed in this life as well as the life to come. See, these proverbs are not promises, but they do look at the pattern, the normal pattern of what prevails in this world. If we follow these proverbs, if we follow godly wisdom, very often there is a good, not just eternal, but temporal reward as well. Proverbs chapter 3, verses 13 through 15 remind us that blessed is the one who finds wisdom and the one who gets understanding. For the gain from her is better than the gain from silver, and her profit better than gold. She's more precious than jewels, and nothing you desire can compare with her.

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1: Hi, this is Tom Evans, and I recall back when my oldest daughter was a baby, and I recall praying, asking the Lord to bring a mentor, a father mentor, someone who had a lot of experience, someone who had seen it all as a parent. In time, I realized that I don't need to look any further than our own Heavenly Father. Let me just read this passage in 1 John chapter 3, verse 1. Behold what manner of love the Father has bestowed upon us that we should be called the sons of God. 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
2: I have a friend whose child was born without an esophagus. For years, he was in and out of hospitals, undergoing life-threatening surgeries. He needed a breathing apparatus every night and was prone to choking. Do you think anyone had to tell that mother to pray for her son? You couldn't keep her from praying. She was desperate. She knew her son's only hope was for God to intervene and spare his life. The only way for her to get through years of sleepless nights was for God to give her strength. Whether we realize it or not, we all need God, just like that mom. And like her, we all need to be desperate in prayer. My natural instinct is to want a life free from pain and trouble and adversity. But I'm learning to welcome anything that makes me realize how much I need God. Does your prayer life show that you recognize your desperate need for God? With Seeking Him, I'm Nancy DeMoss Wagmuth.
3: You ever think of repentance as a positive word? It's been called one of the most positive words in the Bible. But why? I mean, some people have this idea that repentance involves beating up on yourself. And I don't think it does. Why would the angels in heaven rejoice when a sinner beats up on themselves? No, it says when one sinner repents, they rejoice. And so maybe we need to think about the definition of repentance. It basically means to stop going one direction, to turn completely and go the opposite way. It's a often dramatic and decisive change of course. And God urges us to repent when the path that we're on leads to destruction. When John the Baptist preached, he centered his preaching on repentance. Jesus also preached about this, and he told his disciples to do likewise. There was an angel who predicted that the Messiah would save his people from their sins, and the requirement of this would be repentance. Repentance saves us from disastrous consequences, and no wonder it's a wonderful word. It's comforting, isn't it, to think that we have a Creator who loves us enough to warn us of an impending danger. We'll talk more about repentance coming up in a few minutes here on Family Radio.

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1: For every breath that I have breathed,
0: 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Pray without ceasing. In everything, give thanks. For this is the will of God in Christ Jesus for you.
1: I am grateful.
2: 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Family Radio.

I'm Steve Hiller. This is Family Radio. And we were talking about the fact that repentance is a positive thing a few minutes ago. But one of the problems that some of us may have is we think of repentance as something negative. So when we recognize our sin, we prefer to rededicate our lives to God. We may even tell other people that we have resolved to be more faithful to God than we were before we failed Him and saw our sin. But the Bible doesn't speak of rededicating oneself. The Bible talks about repentance. It indicates this 180 change, not just a wishful thinking, a resolution even. We have not repented if we continue in our sin. Richard Blackaby has said that repentance involves a radical change of heart and mind in which we agree with God's evaluation of our sin and then take specific action to align ourselves with His will. When we just have a desire to change, that's not repentance. It's an active response to the Word of God. And the evidence of repentance is not words, but a changed life.

For by grace you have been saved through faith, and that not of yourselves. It is the gift of God, not of works, lest anyone should boast. Family Radio.

0: 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I'm Steve Hiller, and every day at Family Radio, we pick out a verse of the day. Today, it's one of my favorites from the book of Isaiah. Isaiah 40, verse 31. But those who wait on the Lord shall renew their strength. They shall mount up with wings like eagles. They shall run and not be weary. They shall walk and not faint. That's Isaiah 40, 31, the Family Radio verse of the day. You can sign up to get the verse of the day in your email inbox at our website, familyradio.org.
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2: On what basis can we come to God in prayer and ask Him for things? Do we approach God as our Creator, as our Master, our friend? Should we maybe come to Him in the way we approach a stranger and ask a stranger for help? On what basis do we come to God for what we need or desire? Well, Tim Keller said that if we approach God, say, as a stranger, then He would owe us nothing. I mean, just think about asking a stranger for $10 to buy some lunch. I mean, anyone on the street, do they have any reason to give you that money? The person may help you out of kindness, out of the goodness of their own heart, but there's really no relationship there. Okay, well then what if we come to God as an employee approaches his boss, or like a servant approaching the master? So there's a relationship there. The relationship in this case is based on performance. If we've performed well enough, then maybe our employer will reward us. Or maybe we think of prayer kind of like asking a favor from a friend. But Tim Keller says that even friendship can be fragile and conditional. Well, in Matthew 6, Jesus gives us the answer. He says that when you pray, begin with two simple words, "Our Father." We don't come to God merely as strangers or as servants or even as friends. We come to Him as beloved children who have been adopted into His family through Christ. God doesn't respond to us on the basis of our performance or our worthiness. He simply invites us

0: Come as we are, not for what we can do. So today, whatever's weighing on your heart, you bring it to your Heavenly Father. He cares for you, and He welcomes you as His child.
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think about the extent of human population, as vast as it is, transcending racial barriers and the barriers of time and space in many ways, and then say to yourself, this God, who is sovereign over the affairs of all of these billions of people, actually knows my name and cares about me.

Psalm 121 is one of my favorite psalms. Notice the phraseology begins, "He who watches over you will not slumber." Indeed, here it comes again. Watches over Israel, the whole people of God, will neither slumber nor sleep. The Lord watches over you.

You're listening to Family Radio. I'm Steve Hiller. And I think one of the biggest things that people are looking for is hope. That's also one of the greatest gifts of the gospel. But the hope that a believer has is not wishful thinking or blind optimism. It's a confident expectation that's rooted in what Christ has already done. Because Jesus died for our sins and rose again, believers have a future that's secure. The Apostle Peter wrote about this in his first letter. He said, "Blessed be the God and Father of our Lord Jesus Christ. According to his great mercy, he has caused us to be born again to a living hope through the resurrection of Jesus Christ from the dead." This hope that we have as believers can carry us through difficult days. When we feel lost and the circumstances are uncertain, we know that Christ is faithful. When we know that the future feels scary and unclear, we know that our eternal future is settled. The fact that the tomb is empty reminds us that sin and death and despair don't have the final word. And because Jesus lives, we can have a hope that's never taken away.

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1: Hi, this is Bob Lapine. 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
3: Seek first the kingdom of God and His righteousness, and everything else, all these things, will be added unto you. 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

In Isaiah 62, the prophet is speaking to God's people, and he says, God is going to change your name. You will no more be called forsaken, and your land will no more be called desolate. But he gives them new names. You shall be called, My Delight is in Her, and your land will be called Married. That word married is actually the Hebrew word Beulah.

You know, the gospel gives believers a hope that reaches far beyond the troubles that we face in this world. This is Family Radio. I'm Steve Hiller. And because Jesus died and rose again, we know that this life is not the end of the story. There is a future, a glorious future, waiting for all who trust in Jesus. The Apostle Paul wrote, "If in Christ we have hope in this life only, we are, of all people, most to be pitied. But in fact, Christ has been raised from the dead. And because Jesus conquered death, believers can face uncertainty with confidence, knowing our sins are forgiven, our Savior is alive, and our eternity is secure."

You know, it's pretty easy to get lost in a big crowd, to become one of many. This is Family Radio. I'm Steve Hiller. But Jesus doesn't just see Christians in general. He knows each one of us by name. In fact, he knows the number of hairs on your head. Coming up next on Truth for Life with Alistair Begg, we're going to examine the intimacy between the Good Shepherd and his flock. That's next here on Family Radio.

0: In a large church or a classroom or a business, it's easy to get lost in the crowd and just become one of many. But in the kingdom of God, Jesus is aware of every individual. He knows each of us by name. Today on Truth for Life, Alistair Begg examines the intimacy between the Good Shepherd and his flock. Let's open our Bibles to chapter 10 in the Gospel of John.
1: Don't be put off by the idea of eternal life. I have conversations, I've told you this before, about eternal life, how the idea of eternity is a scary thought in many ways. But actually, I've been thinking about it some more, and I realize, and maybe it's taken me time to understand this, but we think wrongly when we think about eternity just as an extension of the duration of life, an extension of life's duration. So it goes on and on and on and on and on. But no, because eternal life is not something that is, first of all, out there. It is, first of all, something that is present here. Today, the reality of it brought into a new dimension. If you like, it is an intensification of the experience of life. An intensification of the experience of life. Do you remember when you fell in love? You're like, whoa, time stopped. You remember when you were in the Alps of Switzerland, if you had the privilege, or you were in the Rockies, or you were in the Grand Canyon, whatever it was, and you stood there in a moment of rapture, and you suddenly said to yourself, you know what, I think I've been standing here for 5 minutes, and I haven't even noticed it. They come offering all kinds of stories. They'll steal from you. They'll destroy you. All the false gods of the false teachers are self-depleting idols. Jesus' life. Life as you can scarcely imagine it. I am the door. He who enters by me will be saved. Discover abundant life. I also remembered this morning something that I had written in one of my little blight books. 2009, I was speaking at Mount Hermon, the conference center in Northern California, and I must have been talking along these lines because a lady came up to me and she said, I want to tell you a true story. A friend of mine was, as you can scarcely imagine it.

intensification of the experience of life. An intensification of the experience of life. Remember when you fell in love? You're like, whoa, time stopped. You remember when you were in the Alps of Switzerland, if you had the privilege, or you were in the Rockies, or you were in the Grand Canyon, whatever it was, and you stood there in a moment of rapture, and you suddenly said to yourself, you know what, I think I've been standing here for 5 minutes, and I haven't even noticed it. They come offering all kinds of stories. They'll steal from you. They'll destroy you. All the false gods of the false teachers are self-depleting idols. Jesus, life. Life as you can scarcely imagine it. I am the door. He who enters by me will be saved. Discover abundant life. I also remembered this morning something that I had written in one of my little blight books. 2009, I was speaking at Mount Hermon, the conference center in Northern California, and I must have been talking along these lines because a lady came up to me and she said, I want to tell you a true story. A friend of mine was suffering through brain cancer and its treatments. His relationship with Jesus was such that the nurse on duty wrote in his chart as a critical comment, inappropriately joyful. And the lady said, since then, it's become one of my goals. You prepared to be thought crazy because you've got such a grin on your face in the midst of sadness and pain and persecution and disappointment? Well, we must move on. I am the door, one door, verses 11 to 13, one shepherd. I am the good shepherd. Interestingly, here the word that is translated, there are a number of words for good in Greek. One is agathos, from which we get the idea of moral rectitude or intrinsic goodness. So for example, a restorative injection may be administered by a nurse or a doctor, and the contents of the injection are intrinsically good. But they may not give you something that is good in a particularly nice, kind, or attractive way. The word for nice, kind, and attractive is the word which is used here. It is the word kalos, kalos. And Jesus says, I am the good shepherd. I am the good shepherd. I am the attractive shepherd. I am the shepherd whose attraction does not lie in the fact that I am 6'5" tall and can throw passes like Mahomes did last Sunday. In fact, there is nothing about me that would mark me out from the crowd. No, the thing that makes Jesus attractive is that he is the servant of God. What is he like? He does not cry aloud. He doesn't lift up his voice. He doesn't make it heard in the street. In short order, he doesn't draw attention to himself. And a bruised reed he will not break, and a smoking flax he won't quench. Why? Because he's the good shepherd. It's possible to be morally upright in a repulsive fashion. Schaeffer on one occasion wrote, biblical orthodoxy without compassion is surely the ugliest thing in the world. I am the good shepherd. He lays down his life for the sheep. The main things are the plain things, you know that. So here is a main and a plain thing. Verse 11, he lays down his life for the sheep. That's in the third person. Verse 14, I lay down my life for the sheep. That's in the first person. Verse 17, again, I lay down my life. Verse 17. In direct contrast to the hired hand to whom we're introduced in verse 12, because the hired hand doesn't do this. The hired hand is not actually a shepherd. There's no intrinsic relationship between the sheep and the shepherd. This guy just has a job. He flees for his life when the wolf comes, and as a result of that, the sheep scatter. Notice what it says there in verse 12. He cares

0: nothing for the sheep. He cares nothing for the sheep. It's actually verse 13, I'm sorry. He flees because he is the hired hand and cares nothing for the sheep. In other words, it's a job. It's a responsibility. And as far as that hireling is concerned, it shouldn't involve the loss of life, and certainly not the loss of his life. But this shepherd lays down his life. Surely the death of a shepherd in those days was a rare occurrence. And probably if it happened, it came about as a result of an accident. And as a result of the accident and the shepherd being destroyed, the sheep would then be endangered. But Jesus lays down his life voluntarily. Verse 18, no one takes it from me. I lay it down of my own accord. Jesus lays down his life. It is planned. I have received this charge from my Father. This takes us into the realm of eternity, into the great mystery of it. For this reason, he says, the Father loves me. For this reason, the Father loves me. Verse 17. It doesn't mean that the Father withholds his love from Jesus until he agrees to give up his life on the cross. No, the Father and the Son's love for one another in the Trinity is antecedent to all these things. The Father's love for the Son is not contingent upon Christ loving us. That is not what he's saying. What he's actually making clear is that when the Father uttered the words at Jesus' baptism, remember, this is my Son whom I love, with him I am well pleased. What God said of his Son at his baptism is actually exemplified in the cross. And I think it's Sinclair I've heard saying, when the Father looks upon his Son on Calvary, taking up the words of the hymn writer, the Father says of the Son, my Jesus, I love thee. I know thou art mine. If ever I love thee, my Jesus, 'tis now. And in this shepherd-sheep relationship, the intimacy is so unbelievably tight that it is described in verse 15 in terms of the intimacy between the Father who knows me, says Jesus, and I who know the Father. That is the intimacy that you enjoy as grounded in Christ. And when we studied in chapter 6, I remember we quoted from John 17 in terms of these things. This is Jesus speaking to his Father. Father, glorify me in your presence with the glory that I had with you before the world existed. I have manifested your name to the people whom you gave me out of the world. Yours they were, and you gave them to me, and they've kept your word. Now they know that everything that you have given me is from you, for I have given them the words that you gave me, and they have received them and have come to know in truth that I came from you, and they have believed that you sent me. I'm praying for them. I'm not praying for the world, but for those whom you have given me, for they are yours. All mine are yours, and yours are mine, and I am glorified in them. Back to verse 14. I am the good shepherd. I know my own, and my own know me. Do you know Jesus? Not asking, do you go to church? Not asking if you're religious. Not asking if you've been baptized. Not asking if your great-grandfather was an Orthodox minister. The text is saying, I know my sheep, says Jesus, and my sheep know me. In other words, Christ's knowledge of his sheep is not a knowledge of a generalized mass of humanity. We saw that last time. He calls them by name. The shepherd knows his sheep. He knows you not as part of a big, vast company of the church in North America or the church throughout the world, but he knows you as you. That's what he's saying. They know me, and I know them. You think about it again in terms of the woman in Samaria. I've often wondered, and I've preached this, and I'm not sure I ever got it right, but in John chapter 4, where you have the movement of Jesus, and it says there, he had to pass through Samaria. And I remember thinking to myself, I wonder if that's a geographical statement or a theological statement. I've now decided it is both, that he had to pass through Samaria. Why did he have to pass through Samaria? Because one of his sheep was sitting by the well. Oh, you say, but she wasn't his sheep yet. Oh, yes, she was. Chosen from before the foundation of the world. He was just about to make plain to her what was known by him and the Father and the Spirit throughout all of eternity. You got the very same thing with Zacchaeus, the wee man up the tree, to get a look in, despised by the general public because of his dirty business with the Roman authorities and so on. Jesus says, hey, Zacchaeus, come down. I must stay at your house today. I must stay at your house today. Why? You're one of my sheep. You see, our privilege as Christians is to persuade men and women of the immensity of the love of God for sinners. That he is the seeking God. Jesus, my Savior, to Bethlehem came, born in a manger from sorrow and shame. Oh, it was wonderful. Blessed be his name. Seeking for me. For me. He wasn't seeking for humanity. He was seeking for you. That's the whole point of the parable that he told. There were 99 that were all safe, but one was not safe. What does the shepherd do? The hireling says, forget it. 99 is a pretty good percentage. The shepherd says, no, I go. There were 99 that safely lay in the shelter of the fold, but one was out from the sheep away, lost in the whatever that is. And the amazing verse, but none of the ransomed ever knew how deep were the waters crossed, nor how dark was the night that the Lord passed through ere he found his sheep that was lost. He's the shepherd. He's the door. And finally, there is one flock. Notice verse 16. And I have other sheep that are not of this fold. Of this fold. And again, I want to point out to you that he doesn't say, I will have other sheep. I have other sheep that are not of this fold. They already belong to him, even though they have not been brought to him. We say, can such a thing be? Or well, remember, Luke tells us the very same thing, describing the arrival of the preaching crew into Corinth. And God's word to them was, I have much people in this city. I have much people in this city. Go and tell them. In light of this, is this a strange thought? I just had it in the last 24 hours. In light of what we're saying here, when the thief on the cross turned to Jesus and said, Lord, remember me when you come into your kingdom. Isn't it fair to say that Jesus said, I've just been waiting for you to say that? He wasn't caught by surprise, because from eternity, the shepherd had set his gaze upon the sheep. And there's not a Jewish church and a Gentile church. Says Jesus, some of you will come out of your background. Others will come as the message goes out to the world. And the distinguishing feature will all be the same, that they will listen to the voice of the shepherd. One flock that listens to the shepherd's voice. There's nothing uncertain about it, he says, because I have the power to lay my life down and I have the power to bring it up again. In other words, it is a story of victory. It is a story of intimacy, and it is a story of ultimate security. For the sheep are those who are saved from the wolf. You see, when we go out with our friends and neighbors, the fact is that men and women by nature are unaware of the danger in which they find themselves. They don't know that they're in a dangerous position. They don't believe that God made them for himself. They have not come to understand that God loves them in Jesus and seeks them. They have none of that at all. And therefore, we have to both warn of the danger. It is appointed unto man once to die, and after this comes judgment. Otherwise, our friends just wander around like sheep without a shepherd. They're scattered here, they're scattered there. They're mocked by death. The ultimate insecurity that is there. And I read detective books and murder mysteries. I don't know if I should, but I do. And here's, I just reading, finished a book just a couple of days ago. And one of the characters in the book, the detective, is talking to his daughter, and he says the hardest thing to come to terms with is the regret. I mean, life is an opportunity, the chance to do something that maybe won't mean much in the grand scheme of things, but will have significance in our own little universe. You waste your life on things that don't even matter. You want things you can't have. You dream of stuff that can never be. And all the time, your life is slipping away through your fingers like so many finite grains of sand, squandered on nothing. And Jesus stands forward and he says, I am the door. Enter by me. Salvation, abundant life. I am the shepherd. I am the kind one. I am the attractive one. And my sheep hear my voice and they follow me. You see, religious observance will never deal with the insecurities that we feel. I remember as a child, when I was 15, that's still a child, despite what 15-year-olds think. I remember the feeling of standing at the radiators in Ilkley Grammar School, having moved from Scotland, and not knowing a single soul in the school, and dreading that first gap in between the first two lessons and the next two. And just standing against the radiator and thinking, I don't have a place to stand. I don't know if I belong here. In a very childish way, I understand. It was soon gathered up in the expressions of friendship. But don't you realize that people that we meet every day are essentially standing beside their radiator, their lamp box, their mailbox, their desk, insecure, unsure of love. And to us, since there's going to be one flock, Revelation 7 is entrusted the ministry of reconciliation. You see, our security this morning, as believers, those who believe, our security doesn't lie, and didn't lie, incidentally, for the sheep, in the walls of the fold's enclosure. That's not where the sheep's security lay, not in the walls of the enclosure of the fold, but in their proximity to the shepherd. That's the security. Lo, I am with you always, even to the end of the age. That sounds pretty secure. And though you walk through the valley of the shadow of death, I will be with you. That sounds secure. Therefore, the believers' security doesn't lie in the strength of our faith, but in the indestructibility of the one in whom we have placed our faith. I wonder, is that your story? It may be your story, because Jesus comes to seek. Living for Jesus may be difficult, may be disappointing, may at times be dangerous. Oftentimes, it will be delightful, but I guarantee you one thing, it will never be dull. God forgive us for going out into the world and suggesting for even a nanosecond that life with Jesus is anything other than the finest adventure we could ever have, with an unbelievable celebration at the end. I don't know. I can't tell why he whom angels worship should do these things. I can't tell how he will win the nations. But we do know this. One door, one shepherd, one flock.
1: 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This little 60-page booklet points to the many affirmations found in Scripture that remind us that no matter our circumstances, Jesus is waiting with open arms. All we have to do to find peace is turn to Him. In fact, Jesus doesn't even qualify His invitation. He simply says, come. You don't have to clean yourself up. You don't have to have your life or your faith all figured out. You don't have to prepare. 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
0: Father, thank you. Thank you that your word is so satisfying. We can never really plumb its depths. We could go back through this passage and do better. We could go back through the passage and glean more. But we pray that what is of yourself, you will write in our hearts. You will make it increasingly precious to us, the wonder of your shepherdology, the wonder of your care. And that we might, in intimacy with you, rejoice in the security that is ours because not of how well we are doing, but because of who you are and because of what you, Lord Jesus, have done. Write it in our hearts, we pray, for Christ's sake. Amen.
1: I'm Bob Lapine. We're glad you've studied God's word with us today. Jesus performed multiple signs and miracles that authenticated his identity, his purpose, and his power. Many were convinced, but the religious leaders of his day only became angrier and more frustrated. What about you? Do you believe? Tomorrow we'll review the evidence. The Bible teaching of Alistair Begg is furnished by Truth for Life, where the learning is for living.

0: Isaiah chapter 58, verse 11. The Lord will guide you continually and satisfy your soul in drought and strengthen your bones. You shall be like a watered garden and like a spring of water whose waters do not fail.
1: Goodbye.
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3: The rescued people of Israel were called above all to be a righteous and a holy people. 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They failed just as we would have failed. They didn't live up to their calling.
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3: One of the most famous passages in all the Old Testament is found in the book of Isaiah in chapter 53. It'll be familiar to many of us. Here the Lord speaks of a coming figure, someone referred to as the servant of the Lord, who will represent the nation of Israel, but who will also die as the people's substitute for their sin. Listen to what the prophet says in chapter 53. He says, "By his knowledge, my righteous servant will justify many, and he will bear their iniquities. Therefore, I will give him a portion among the great, and he will divide the spoils with the strong, because he poured out his life unto death, and he was numbered with the transgressors. For he bore the sin of many and made intercession for the transgressors." So here's the promise, here's the prophecy, maybe the most famous prophecy of all the Old Testament. This servant of the Lord is going to be righteous himself, and he will identify himself with transgressors, and he will justify them. The prophecy in Isaiah 53 speaks of the servant pouring out his life unto death and bearing the sin of many. And of course, that's just what Jesus was going to do at the cross. As Paul writes in 2 Corinthians chapter 5, "God made him who had no sin to be sin for us, so that in him we might become the righteousness of God."
4: That's Jonathan Griffiths with today's moment of truth. To learn more, visit encounterthetruth.org.
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0: Hear the Word. Reading from Psalm 107, verses 2 through 6. Let the redeemed of the Lord say so, whom he hath redeemed from the hand of the enemy, and gathered them out of the lands, from the east and from the west, from the north and from the south. They wandered in the wilderness in a solitary way. They found no city to dwell in. Hungry and thirsty, their soul fainted in them. Then they cried unto the Lord in their trouble, and he delivered them out of their distresses.
1: Hi, this is Tom Evans, and I recall back when my oldest daughter was a baby, and I recall praying, asking the Lord to bring a mentor, a father mentor, someone who had a lot of experience, someone who had seen it all as a parent. In time, I realized that I don't need to look any further than our own Heavenly Father. Let me just read this passage in 1 John chapter 3, verse 1. Behold what manner of love the Father has bestowed upon us, that we should be called the sons of God. 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
2: There never can be much panic set in when you know God is still on the throne. It may have looked to Isaiah as if the whole thing was falling apart, but Adonai is a title meaning the sovereign one. The human king was dead, but history doesn't depend on human kings, but on the absolute monarchy, the supreme Lord Adonai, God himself.
3: Welcome to Grace to You with John MacArthur on Family Radio. It may sound foreign to nearly everything you've been taught, but God wants you, in fact, he expects you to thoroughly enjoy him. But there's a problem. Before you can enjoy God, you need to know him intimately and accurately. The question, how well do you really know God? When you think of him, what comes to mind? A wise old grandfather? A stern schoolmaster? A far-off ruler who doesn't know much or care much about his subjects? We'll help bring your thoughts about God into clear focus as John MacArthur continues his compelling study here on Grace to You, titled Enjoying God. And now with the lesson, here's John.
2: Certainly it's apparent to you, if you're a Christian, as it is to me, that we live in a profane, godless, secularized, and for the most part, atheistic culture. Even our religion is a kind of atheism, for it attempts to erase the true God and substitute in his place a God who makes men comfortable. And whenever I read that 50 million people in America are supposed to be born again, and I see in comparison with that statistic the constant, ever-increasing secularization of our society, I find that the two don't go together very well. We're supposed to be a Christian nation. It's even popular to be born again. Yet the impact of Christianity on our country seems to be weak, seems to be shallow, it seems to be superficial, it seems to be saccharine. Being a Christian may be in, but it doesn't seem to be having much of an impact. We are caught up in a kind of self-indulgence and self-centeredness that even views God only in terms of what he can do for us. And God becomes sort of a utilitarian genie. You rub your little theological lamp, he pops out and says three wishes. People are preoccupied with relational things. Person who criticizes the teaching of the Word of God by saying, well, it's too strong, it alienates people, is really saying we want a God who makes us comfortable. And I guess what I really see in Christianity as I look at it across our country is the absence of a theology. It just seems to me that there isn't one. There's a lot of talk about God and Jesus and the Holy Spirit, but in terms of a substantive definition of the Trinity and an understanding of theology, it just really isn't there. We're really big on relationships, and we certainly don't really understand the source of all of them, God Himself. And I guess if there's one element of theology that we really don't understand, it is the theology of God, theology proper, it's called. We don't understand God, God's nature. The fundamental fact of our faith is God. And the fundamental fact about God is that God is holy. God is awful, if you want to use that sense. God is majestic. God is fearful. He is mighty. He is awesome. He is transcendent. In fact, in Exodus 15:11, it says He is glorious in holiness. The beauty of the Lord is the beauty of holiness. I don't think we understand the holiness of God. Now, I would also want to add that I don't think we can understand fully the holiness of God, but I think we can understand it a lot better than we do. And I want to share with you some things that the Spirit of God has just been running through my heart for the last couple of weeks about the holiness of God. I confess at the very beginning that I don't really understand the fullness of His holiness, but I'm sure working at it. The central thing I want you to see about God is that He is holy. And that weighs very heavily on our hearts if we understand it. In order to help us focus on that, I want you to take your Bible and turn to the 6th chapter of Isaiah. Isaiah chapter 6. And I want us to examine the first part of the chapter, and I want us to see the holiness of God as Isaiah relates it to us here. Just a little background. Isaiah was a prophet, not just any prophet. Some feel perhaps the greatest prophet of Israel. Isaiah was a man who was a statesman, who spoke for God to common people and also to kings. He was known in the palace. In fact, he was a consultant to the monarchs. He prophesied during the reign of 4 kings, a time of great crisis, a time of great chaos, a time of moral decadence, a time when God's people were turning their backs on Him. In fact, during the time of Isaiah's prophecy, the northern kingdom Israel was taken captive by invaders. The southern kingdom, Judah, was attacked by Assyria. These were unstable times, difficult times. And he had a very strategic ministry. In the midst of these days of Isaiah, there came along a king in Judah who, compared to the others, was a man of some influence, some goodness, some excellence. His name was Uzziah. He is mentioned in verse 1. Uzziah reigned for a long time, 52 years, and he was generally a successful king and brought benefits to his people. In fact, he subdued most of the hereditary enemies of Judah and brought them some time of peace. He was able to turn Jerusalem into a fortified city, well equipped with arms for its own defense, and he gave the people a great sense of security. According to 2 Chronicles chapter 26, he developed agriculture and he developed commerce for the nation until it became extremely prosperous. sad story of Uzziah is that in the end, pride lifted up his heart. He looked at all the things he'd done, given them a time of peace from their enemies, fortified Jerusalem, brought security, developed agriculture and commerce. He was filled with pride, and God gave him terminal leprosy. Now, in spite of how he ended up, his time of reigning in Judah provided a season of peace from all of the chaos. And when he died, apparently there was a certain feeling of panic that began to set in. What are we going to do now? Uzziah has died. They became fearful. I believe that the fear was probably greatest in the heart of the God-fearing Jews, who through all these years had maintained a true devotion to God. Because they knew that through the time of Uzziah, there was an ever-increasing moral decadence. There was an ever-ascending disobedience. There was a defiant kind of idolatry. And it was almost as if, as long as Uzziah was around, he sort of preserved the whole thing from coming apart at the seams. And in chapters 2 through 5 of Isaiah, Isaiah chronicles some of the terrible sins of the people of God. But in the midst of their sinning, they were so secure because of Uzziah that they just kind of went on with it all. But then he died. And they panicked. They were afraid. There were some events that made them afraid. 5 years before Uzziah died, Tiglath-Pileser, the ambitious warrior king of Assyria, suddenly appeared on the horizon in the Near East. And he had a grand design to conquer all the kingdoms between the Euphrates and the Nile and to establish in their place the great Assyrian Empire. Naturally, all of the target nations, the nations that were imperiled by his designs, began to seethe with apprehension, and revolts broke out. They began to form alliances against Assyria. They began to plot political intrigues and sabotage and rebellion. The kingdoms of Samaria and Judah were tottering on the brink of doom, not only because of Tiglath-Pileser, but because of the spiritual moral rot that was internal. Instead of turning to God as Isaiah had told them to do, the people were caught up in a frenzy of self-indulgence and dissipation and moral decadence. In fact, in Isaiah 22, Isaiah says, "And in that day did the Lord God of hosts call to weeping and to mourning. But behold, joy and gladness, eating flesh and drinking wine. Let us eat and drink, for tomorrow we die." Instead of turning around to crying and mourning, they said, "Let's really live it up. It may all end tomorrow." That's how it was when Uzziah died. The leader was dead. Among all of the God-fearing Jews who may have sought the face of God was the prophet himself, Isaiah. And he goes to the temple in chapter 6. Let's pick it up there. The king is dead, and Isaiah goes to the temple. "In the year that King Uzziah died, I saw also the Lord sitting upon a throne, high and lifted up, and his robe filled the temple." Now stop right there. "I saw the Lord," he says. "I saw the Lord." Incredible statement. Think about the situation. You'll notice the word Lord there. Whenever you see in the Old Testament Lord with an uppercase L and lowercase letters, it's reflective of the Hebrew word Adonai. When you see it, for example, down in verse 3, where all the letters are uppercase or capital, it is reflective of the word Yahweh. Yahweh has reference to God's essential nature. Adonai has reference to his sovereignty.
4: Now, with that in mind, you'll understand verse 1. In the year that we lost our human king, I saw the real king. There never can be much panic set in when you know God is still on the throne. It may have looked to Isaiah as if the whole thing was falling apart. But Adonai is a title meaning the sovereign one. The human king was dead, but history doesn't depend on human kings, but on the absolute monarchy, the supreme Lord Adonai, God himself. His kingship is infinitely superior to that of Uzziah or anyone else. And so God, in the midst of the crisis, to let Isaiah and his people know that all is not lost, makes a personal appearance. And Isaiah sees him. And he sees him sitting upon a throne. Isn't it great to know that God hadn't abdicated? That when the whole world falls apart and everything seems to be going to pieces, God's still there on the throne. Exalted, it says, high and lifted up. And his robe filled the temple. And this, of course, is a picture of his majesty and his exaltation, his glory and his power. And by the way, make a little note in the margin of that verse. Write down John 12:41. Because in John 12:41, the writer tells us that this was Christ. A pre-incarnate Christophany, an appearance of Christ. Now look at verse 2. As Isaiah sees this vision, it says, and above it, that is above the throne, stood the seraphim. Each one had six wings. With two he covered his face, with two he covered his feet, and with two he did fly. Now, what is a seraphim? Or what are seraphim, since it's plural? Apparently, they are a certain group of angels whose personal calling and design by God was to attend to God's holiness. They are fiery guardians of the holiness of God. Now, why do they have three sets of wings? Well, have you ever noticed that when God makes anything, he makes it to do what he expects it to do? He makes it functional. And if they had six wings, it wasn't just that God got carried away with the idea of making wings. There was something very purposeful in that. Notice it says that with two at the end of the verse, he did fly. Apparently, these marvelous, incredible, supernatural, eternal creatures had the capacity to hover like some kind of a celestial helicopter around the throne of God, which was high and lifted up. And upon some occasions, as indicated in verse 6, would do the bidding of God as the one who flew with the live coal. But they hovered around the throne of God. Amazing. And then it says, they had two more wings with which they covered their feet. Why? There are several possibilities. Some say that was a sign of humility, of lowliness, of humble service. There may be that thought, but that might be stretching the point of the angelic role. Perhaps it's better to see it this way. Do you remember that Moses was up on a normal, plain old dirt hill one day? Probably a hill he'd walked many times. But he turned around and he saw a burning bush. And a voice came out of the bush and said, do what? Take off your shoes. Take off your shoes, Moses. Why? For you're standing on what? Holy ground. Now, your reaction to that might have been, huh? I've been here a lot. Same old stuff. But whenever the divine presence appears, everything is immediately sanctified. This was holy ground, not for any virtue in and of itself, but because God was there and his pervasive presence sanctified the earth under his feet. There may be a sense in which whatever kind of ground there is in glory, whatever kind of place angels land, is a place so sacred that they cover their feet for its holy ground. Then it says, they had two wings with which to cover their face. That's a little easier to understand. If they hover around the throne of God, they are exposed there to his full glory. You remember in Exodus 33, Moses said so brashly to God, God says to him, you're going to be my man, go lead my people. And Moses says, I'm not going to do it alone. Who's going to go with me? And God says, my presence will go with you. I'll go with you. And Moses said, that's a nice promise, God, but I'd like some proof. I mean, I appreciate you saying that, but would you just prove it by showing me your glory? And God gives him a very good answer. He says, no man can see my glory and what? Live. No creature could withstand the sight of the blazing fullness of the glory of God. God promises proximity, but never full revelation. So God says to Moses, I'll tell you what. I'll tuck you in the cleft of a rock, and I'll let my, and the Hebrew means my hindquarters, my back parts. I like to think of it as afterglow. You can't see the whole deal, but I'll let you see my afterglow. I think maybe that's why the angels covered their face. I don't think they could have existed in the full effulgence of the glory of the holiness of God. Incredible creatures. But the most incredible thing about them is not what they look like. It's what they said. It's what they cried. Verse 3. And one cried unto another. They had an antiphonal thing going. Back and forth. And they said, holy, holy, holy is the Lord of hosts. The whole earth is full of his glory. Now, can you imagine angels just flying around forever saying that? No, you can't, because you don't understand the worthiness nor the holiness of God, and neither do I. But that's what seraphim do. Holy, holy, holy, the whole earth is full of your glory. Why holy, holy, holy? You say, well, that's because that's the way the song is written. No, no, no. The song came later. Why holy, holy, holy? Somebody says it's the Trinity, one for each member. Certainly the Trinity is thrice holy. But the Jews had a figure of speech, a device they used. When they wanted to emphasize something, they had many literary devices they could use, but one of them they commonly used was repetition. And that can be illustrated many, many places in the Bible. Very frequently, before Jesus would say some very important truth, he would say two words. What were they? Verily, verily. Why didn't he just say verily? Or truly, truly. You know what that word is? Amen, amen. Amen, amen. Now you say, now wait a minute. You're supposed to wait till the end to say that. That's right. In fact, in the Hebrew congregation, the rabbi stood up and the rabbi would teach, and the people in response would endorse his teaching by saying, amen, amen. Jesus did not wait for such endorsement. He started out by saying, amen, amen first. And then he spoke, because he didn't need any humans to validate what he said. But when he said it twice, he was affirming by repetition the significance of what he was to say. Emphasis is the issue. And when the Bible says holy, holy, holy, what it's trying to do is emphasize the holiness of God. We don't even know that God is holy, let alone holy, holy, holy. By the way, do you know that that is the only attribute of God in all of the scripture that is spoken of in repetition three times? Never does the Bible say God is love, love, love. Never does it say God is light, light, light. Truth, truth, truth. Mercy, mercy, mercy. Wrath, wrath, wrath. But it says he's holy, holy, holy. This is an absolute priority, people. It is impossible to understand the fullness of it, and yet you must understand as much as the scripture gives us. The absence of a clear understanding of God's holiness is the reason for our shallowness. It is the reason for our impotence. It is the reason for our selfishness. It is the reason for our weakness. It is the reason for our disobedience. We don't really understand how holy God is. That's why we compromise. That's why we are the worst kind of pragmatists who do only what fulfills our desires. One day the disciples came to Jesus. You know it. They said, teach us to pray. He said, here's how to pray. Our Father who art in heaven, what? Hallowed be thy name. You know what hallowed mean? Holy. You want to pray? Start out by a recognition of the holiness of God. God is holy. R.C. Sproul made an interesting statement. He said, any attempt to understand God apart from his holiness is idolatry. It's true. This is affirmed in the Ten Commandments, where we are to have no other gods before us, and under no circumstances are we ever to use the name of the Lord God in vain. He is holy, holy, holy. The entire earth is filled with his glory, and we have to acknowledge that. Now let's see how Isaiah reacted in verse 4. First of all, and the posts or the pillars, or perhaps it's best, the foundations of the door moved at the voice of him who cried, and the house was filled with smoke. Now, this is getting pretty dramatic. The place begins to shake. The whole vision is like Mount St. Helens. Everything begins to move. It's like an erupting volcano. The foundations of the place begin to shake, and fire and smoke, which could either be emanating from the altar or could be a manifestation of the fiery presence of God as at Mount Sinai. In other words, we begin to see a holy God of judgment. This is not a manifestation, particularly of God's mercy, but of his tremendous, majestic holiness. It is awful. It is fearful. It is like Sinai. It is a statement to Isaiah and his people that God is a consuming fire. And you can't toy around with God. You'll be consumed.
3: 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And be back tomorrow as we continue John MacArthur's study called Enjoying God, showing you how to cultivate a vibrant relationship with your Heavenly Father. It's another 30 minutes of unleashing God's truth, one verse at a time, on Grace to You.
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0: Cullen. I love that.
1: No one can live up to being the Proverbs 31 woman.
2: Mercy on us.
1: Right. So for those who may have that initial reaction listening today, what would you say to encourage them to keep listening?
2: Well, let's take a fresh look, a gospel-centered look, a Christ-centered look at Proverbs chapter 31. You see, if you come to the Bible looking at it as a list of demands, it will always seem overwhelming, not just in this chapter, just about every chapter. You're going to say, I can't do that. But coming to it with a perspective of God's grace gives an entirely different picture. And actually, I've found that women who've come to this passage of Scripture in that way have found it the most liberating chapter in the world. Huh. Start looking at it not as a list of demands, but as a staking out of the scope of ministry and life that God opens to the godly woman. And it starts to be something that's compellingly attractive. I can go down this avenue and that and can do that all within the will and the purpose of God, and that God's grace would make such a life possible. This is marvelous. And I hope that some of the excitement, the encouragement of what God lays before the godly woman will be really helpful today as we've looked at what God lays before godly men.
1: And Colin, in addition to that, we got a great surprise that's coming at the end of today's message. So I hope you'll stay tuned for that. But right now, join us in Proverbs chapter 31 as we continue the message, A Woman of Godly Character. Here's Pastor Colin.
2: The godly woman is absolutely clear about the purpose of all her activity. She has an effective filter by which to decide what she should do and what she should not do, and indeed to know why it is that she's doing what she does. Her life falls within the boundaries of two life commitments: to fear the Lord and to bring good to her husband. And there is nothing in all that she does that falls outside of that. Now, this phrase, to bring him good all the days of her life, is a beautiful phrase. It's a wonderful phrase. It's probably as clear a description as you will find anywhere in the Bible of what is meant by this word submission. Now, you see, think about it. Without submission, without the ability to place what I do under something larger, without that principle being at work, a family becomes a group of independent people living at the same address off the same checkbook. That's all it is. Without submission, a church becomes a group of independent ministries operating at the same location and off the same budget. Submission means that I take all that I could do and the things that I might like to do, and I place them and I evaluate them and I decide them under a higher mission to which I have already committed myself. And the mission to which this woman has committed herself, that is the grid by which she is able to make decisions about her life, is that she fears the Lord and that she will bring good to her husband. Now, the godly woman has a very simple definition then of success. It's fearing the Lord and it's bringing good to her husband. And whatever is advancing these things is within the wonderful freedom that is hers and his, within these great commitments that give direction and wonderful boundaries to life. An unbounded life is a terrible thing, an impossible thing. Now, notice before we move on from this, and I think this is very important, that the commitment is to the good of her husband rather than the good of her children. Now, that really needs thinking about carefully. Of course, she does good to her children, but the commitment is to bring good to her husband all the days of her life. God created Eve as the partner for Adam, not for the children, not for Cain and Abel, but as the partner and as the helper for Adam. And that is very significant for strong and for healthy families. See, for this reason, when children become the center of the family, they soon begin to feel that they are the center of all things. And if your children grow up with this

0: feeling that they really are the center of all things, they will soon imagine that God exists for them just as you do, and that will make them idolaters. Now, it is Satan's work. Think about this. It is Satan's work to make your children think that they can take the place of God. And we need to be very careful that we do not do Satan's work for him. So the godly woman's commitments are very, very clear, and they're foundational to healthy family life. She lives for the glory of God and for the good of her husband, and everything that she does is an expression of this life commitment. The boundaries in which she thrives. Now I want us to take a look together at the extraordinary life that this woman has as she pursues this marvelous direction. Are you ready? Here we go. Her freedom within the boundaries. I want us just to take in the scope of what this woman is free to pursue as Lemuel's mother gives counsel to her son. It really is quite extraordinary. It's a poem, so we're going to move through it very quickly. But I want us just to get the sense of this woman's life and of her freedom. Look at her joy in verse 13. She selects wool and flax, and she works with eager hands. The emphasis is on the word eager, willing. There's an enthusiasm, a joyfulness, a fulfillment that she finds in her work, a cheerfulness in all that she does. Notice her creativity, verse 14. She is like the merchant ships. Said to Karen, I don't know that's a compliment. She is like a ship. But what it's speaking of here, bringing her food from afar. What she does is she brings variety. That's what it's saying. Creativity, freshness into family life and into her home. Without her, life would be a dull routine. But she brings color. She brings warmth. She brings life into, she turns a house into a home and blesses all who come there. There's an old Chinese proverb I found that says, 100 men can make an encampment, but it takes one woman to make a home. Look at her discipline, verse 15 and verse 17. She gets up while it is dark. She provides food for her family. Verse 17, she sets about her work vigorously, and her arms are strong for her task. Now I want you to see her enterprise. Verse 16. She considers a field and buys it. And out of her earnings, she plants a vineyard. So this woman, besides the homemaking that she has, evidently has an eye to business. She's into real estate. She is a shrewd investor, buying and selling. She turns a field over. She considers a field and buys it. And when she turns over the investment, we're told that out of the profit with her earnings, she then plants a vineyard. So this is two businesses she's got going on the side. Real estate and a soft fruit farm. Now, some other people are feeling uncomfortable, I know. She makes linen garments, verse 24, and she sells them. She supplies the merchants with sashes. This looks to me suspiciously like a third business, in which besides making clothes for her family, she turns in a tidy little profit on the side by supplying linen sashes to the merchants. In her hands, verse 19, she holds the distaff and grasps the spindle with her fingers. Talk about multitasking. This woman is amazing. Now take a look at her management skills, verse 18. She sees that her trading is profitable. So this woman is into financial management. And her lamp, verse 18, does not go out at night. Hardly surprising, bearing in mind all that she's doing. Verse 27, she watches over the affairs of her household and does not eat the bread of idleness. Now remember, we're talking about the king's wife here. So when it says she watches over the household, what does that mean? She runs the budget and the staff of the entire palace. And why does she do that? Because verse 11, the king has full confidence in her. He recognizes this woman's extraordinary ability, and he says, you can do this. And I'll give you all the authority that you need. She runs the whole show. Look at her compassion, verse 20. She opens her arms to the poor and extends her hands to the needy. Look at her planning, verse 21. When it snows, she has no fear for her household, for all of them are clothed in scarlet. She's a planner. She's thought ahead. She's anticipated winter. She has already provided the clothing that her family and the servants need so that they are clothed and warm throughout the bitter part of the year. If you look at her appearance, verse 22, she is clothed in fine linen and purple. She has, in other words, the dignity of a woman who cares about her appearance because she knows that she is called to greatness as one who fears the Lord and as one who brings good to her husband. And it's possible to make both too much and too little of that point. The Bible grants us wisdom between these two opposite errors. I'm very struck by this. As the king's wife, let's face it, she could have lived a life of full-time leisure in the palace. But what we're being told here in this description is that the woman of noble character has the broadest imaginable sphere of activity and of ministry and of life and of creativity and of work within the commitments that she has made that guide her life, that what she is about at its heart is a woman who fears the Lord and a woman who brings good to her husband. Now, I say this is an extraordinary vision. And there's enough here to challenge everybody. Obviously, it challenges this vision, the broad liberal ideas of womanhood that are about autonomy and self-definition and I, me, and mine, by placing primary commitments that are expressions of love. She fears the Lord, and she does good to her husband. It challenges that very broad, liberal kind of view. It also challenges narrow, restrictive views of womanhood by giving freedom of activity. Her husband has full confidence in her and encourages her to thrive in all the areas of her gifting. Boundaries to give direction to life. You can't live without that. And marvelous, wonderful freedom within these boundaries.
1: 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It's part of our series, simply called Godly Characters. Today we're taking a look at the Proverbs 31 woman. We're going to pause here, but we'll get back to the message in just a moment. Well, everything we do here at Open the Bible, we're able to do through your generosity. 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And if you've been thinking about giving a year-end gift, I want to encourage you to do so today. 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If you joined us late, we're in Proverbs 31, looking at verses 10 to 31. Back to the message. Here is Pastor Colin.
0: Now, I say that the sheer breadth of this vision is absolutely staggering, and the result is that I think it does make some women stagger, that it is, in effect, discouraging for some. And I have actually picked that up even this week when folks have said, well, what are you going to preach on Sunday? And I said, well, it's going to be Proverbs 31. And you know what folks have said? This has happened 3 or 4 times. Oh, no. Not the Proverbs 31 woman. No one can live up to that. Now, There is the danger, of course, that this remarkable woman may make other women feel like a total failure. So I think that some significant encouragement is needed here. And so let me briefly just say three things. The first is this, that Proverbs chapter 31 is about scope, not expectations. It is about scope, not expectations. In other words, the woman who is described here is clearly an exceptional and remarkable woman. In fact, if you look even at the beginning of the poem in verse 10, that's made clear when Lemuel's mother says, a wife of noble character who can find she is worth more than rubies. So we make it very clear, this is a very rare, unusual, and indeed remarkable woman. Most of us can do some of what she did. Very few will be able to do all of what she did. And the point of the Proverbs 31 passage is not that the godly woman has to do all of these things, but that the godly woman is free to pursue all of these things. So guys, please don't go home and say to your wife, I hope you were listening to that sermon this morning, that godly woman, she had three businesses on the side, and what are you doing? Don't say that. This is a wonderful picture about the scope of life that God has opened up for godly women who fear the Lord and are committed to doing good to their husbands all the days of their life. I do think it's remarkable, you know, that of course the wife of the king could have lived in leisure all her days. But she has a bigger view of the usefulness of her life than that. The second comment is just to say this, that Proverbs 31 is obviously, as everything in the Bible, about growth over time. Christian life is, in its nature, one of growth over time. So let this be a vision to inspire you. Don't let it be a weight that would crush you. Let this be for you today a picture of the dignity of your calling, the freedom and joy of God's design for your life, the glory of fulfilling a God-given purpose, the range of what may be pursued within the calling that God has given to you. And if you feel a sense of failure this morning, then take a step forward by recommitting yourself to the central priorities: to fear the Lord, and if you're married, to bring good to your husband. That will guide you in what it is that you should now pursue. And then the last thing that I want to say this morning before we come to prayer is that Proverbs 31 is a remarkable picture of what God's grace can do in a woman's life. Now, I said that we would come back to the identity of Lemuel's mother. And I quote here from Dr. Lewis Goldberg, who is the professor of theology, or was the professor of theology and Hebrew at the Moody Bible Institute. It is always a safe principle, if in doubt, quote a higher authority. So that's what I'm doing here. Now, in his book, The Practical Wisdom of Proverbs, Goldberg has a section on the identity of Lemuel in which he points out that this could be the name of a king who would otherwise be unknown. We have no other identification for Lemuel. Or, he says, it could well be a description. And his reason for saying that is that Lemuel means dedicated to God. And Goldberg thinks, and makes the case, I think, well, that Solomon is the most likely candidate. He points out that as a child, Solomon was dedicated to God. He was given the name Jedidiah in this dedication, meaning loved by God. And he says, and I quote, therefore, Lemuel could very well be a reference to Solomon. When I read that, I said to Karen, now I know why Solomon had 700 wives. His mother set such a high expectation, it took 700 women to fulfill it. But seriously, think about this. I think Goldberg is right, for this reason, that there were a limited number of people who were given the great privilege of writing scripture under the direct inspiration of the Spirit of God, and clearly Solomon was one of them. It just makes sense to me for that reason. But if Lemuel is indeed Solomon, then what we have is something I think absolutely fascinating right here. Because these are the words of Lemuel's mother. Who was the mother of Solomon? Bathsheba. The woman who in her younger years turned the head of the king and caused him to stumble. If that is the case, as I believe it to be, then what we have here is an extraordinary work of grace in a woman's life over time. Early in her life, Bathsheba blew it big time. I mean, what was she doing bathing out there on the roof in full view of the king's palace? But God's grace has been at work in her life over the years. And think of it. The woman who once was a stumbling block to the king became, in God's redeeming grace, the model of godly wisdom for her son. And if God's grace can make Bathsheba the woman of noble character, then think of what God's grace can do for you.
1: 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Well, as you've been listening to Open the Bible this month, you've heard us talking about Pastor Colin's brand new book called Hike Through the Bible. And as we head into a new year of ministry, we're going to be launching a brand new podcast that goes along with that. John Aiello is the executive director of Open the Bible. And John, I know this is one of the things that our team is really excited about.
2: Yeah, you know, when we talk to people, Steve, around the world, they tell us all the time they'd love to get through the entire Bible journey in a year. And too often we hear about people getting stuck in Leviticus or not making it through the prophets. But the Hike Through the Bible program, the book, as you've been talking about, and super excited about this podcast, takes the journey through the Bible, makes it manageable, certainly comprehensive and deep, as all of Pastor Colin's teaching always is, but it's something every single one of us can attain, every single one of us can get through. So whether you like to read, whether you like to listen and watch, Hike Through the Bible's got something for you, and I really encourage people to take advantage of this great new resource over the course of 2026.
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2: 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There's many out here who've given to Open the Bible over the years, and we wanted to say thank you for that. We are so grateful for that support. And maybe you've been blessed by the ministry but have been unable to give in the past. If that's the case this year, that's certainly fine. 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We're not stopping at Open the Bible. We're going to try and bring the gospel as far and wide as we can, and we're just appreciative for all the fellow workers out there that we have.
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4: If you are not a Christian, God is angry with you. And not only is He angry with you, but He's angry with you every day. Friends, I don't like to have people mad at me. But can you imagine what it would be like to have the God of heaven and earth angry with you? A perfectly holy judge of all of the world who is incapable of being angry about evil could not possibly be good. God's anger, as we say, is righteous indignation, and it is an appropriate response to the reality of injustice. It is injustice that angers God. And it is because he is just, it is because he is righteous, it is because he is holy that he has wrath. Now, the scriptures repeatedly declare that God himself is slow to anger. He's not a hothead. He doesn't come up with unprovoked fury. He is slow to reach the boiling point. This is part of his forbearance and of his graciousness and of his long suffering with our wickedness. And yet the scriptures say to us here something that we must not overlook, dear friends. God is a just judge, and God is angry with the wicked every day. If you are not a Christian, if you have not made peace with God, if you are still estranged from God, if you have never been reconciled to God, then you must hear these words that God is angry with you. And not only is he angry with you, but he's angry with you every single day. Friends, I don't like to have people mad at me. I'm uncomfortable when people exhibit or manifest or express anger towards me. It's an intimidating thing. It's an embarrassing thing. But can you imagine what it would be like to have the God of heaven and earth angry with you every day? And yet, if we are to understand this whole concept of anger, here's where we have to start. That anger is real. And the ultimate source of it is God himself, whose anger is always and everywhere just and justified.
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1: Hear the Word. Reading from Romans 8, verses 16 through 18. The Spirit itself beareth witness with our spirit that we are the children of God. And if children, then heirs, heirs of God, and joint heirs with Christ, if so be that we suffer with him, that we may be also glorified together. For I reckon that the sufferings of this present time are not worthy to be compared with the glory which shall be revealed in us.
2: Hi, this is Bob Lapine. You know, Father's Day can sometimes bring a mix of emotions. Gratitude, questions, maybe even a sense of loss. 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If Family Radio has been a help to you, would you give today? A monthly gift of $22 is